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1: And we're back. So, the customer isn't always right. Different people, different types of service industry. I know a lot of people like to think of service industry as just like bartending and serving. I kind of view it differently. I feel like it's anyone who kind of deals with customers and provides them with something. You're providing them with a service, whether it's painting the house or buying a drink for them. So, all right, Grace, what's good? Tell us a little bit about yourself.
2: Yeah, so I worked in hospitality, strictly luxury hospitality, for about 2 years. I've been gone from it for also about 2 years.
1: How much service experience would you say you have other than those 2 years?
2: So I worked in the marina industry for 6 years prior to that.
1: Okay.
2: And it was for a boat club, not just a marina. Mm. So the club owned the boats and rented them to the members who paid for their membership. So more of like a regular kind of vibe with the customers in that sense. So you got to build better relationships.
1: And people who wanted to go out on boats but didn't want to maintain them.
2: Right. And because the boats, they didn't own them, they treated them like they didn't own them. So right. That was fun. But I would say in terms of my two hospitality positions, that one was more fun, probably because of the team.
1: Right. I mean, also too, when you have like more regulars, mm-hmm. and more, you know, familiar faces that you see with every day, you build a rapport, and
2: right.
1: it makes the job less jobby and more.
2: And remembering someone's dog's name goes a really long way.
1: Yeah, shoot. Just remembering anybody's name goes a long way sometimes when you're in any of those hospitality style like businesses. Okay, so what? Tell me more about the hotel stuff.
2: Yes, so I toggled back and forth between a front desk agent and a concierge.
1: So front desk meaning like checking people in, that sort of thing?
2: Checking people in. You are the face of the hotel. Everyone goes through you for everything.
1: So but are you also providing people with stuff around town? Because I know a concierge does that to a degree.
2: Yes.
1: What's the difference between the two other than not being able to check people in?
2: Yes. So the main difference would be the checking in. So a front desk agent would be the person you go to check in, the person when you need housekeeping items, the person when you want to order food from an on-site restaurant, the person when you want to get a hold of the concierge. So they are essentially the middleman
1: okay.
2: for every customer to every other department within the hotel.
1: Okay, cool. Cool. So like kind of like the receptionist for the hotel.
2: Exactly, okay. Yes. And then the concierge is more of kind of like a problem solver or like puzzle piece, you know, figuring out, do you have food allergies? You want to go on this tour on this time, but we want dinner across town. How are you going to get there? What time is your flight? Do you want luxury transportation? Like I said, I worked in a luxury hotel, so everything was a yes. Nothing was a no.
1: Right.
2: Lots of my managers said, we are a yes hotel, and that was sort of ingrained into us.
1: So now also, because I know there's like a lot of guests and only so many people,
2: right.
1: did you have like a set of people that you dealt with, or was it just like
2: no,
1: whoever happened to be
2: came
1: there?
2: Through the hotel, there were two front desks. So whenever someone would walk in, if you were seated, you would have to stand up and greet them, welcome them into the hotel. And then whichever person they walked to, that's the person that would check them in.
1: Okay.
2: So really, it depended on your shift, really, how many people you interacted with.
1: So you said you did the front desk and the concierge stuff?
2: Yes, I toggled back and forth. Sometimes I would have to do both at the same time, but
1: Jesus.
2: I did get paid a different wage, so I tried to keep them as separate as possible.
1: Okay. So with the concierge, though, that was kind of more of the question I was trying mm-hmm. to ask was, as the concierge, it's the same thing. You're just like whoever comes to you. Because
2: yes.
1: I remember some of the information seems like very specific, like food allergies and stuff like that. I'm not going to, how are you remembering, like, how many people were able to be in that hotel at one time is first
2: so
1: question.
2: So that hotel had 167 rooms.
1: So you had to get 160, like, plus people's, like, itineraries?
2: Not necessarily. It was mostly the ones that sought you out
1: okay.
2: and needed assistance. But some forms of booking offer extra amenities within their stay. So, okay. like, Sometimes like Amex has a really great booking site where you get like an amenity in your room, you get a breakfast voucher, you get like lots of extra stuff like late checkout. And there's like a something on there that talks about concierge. So they always seek you out. And sometimes we'll get emails like weeks and weeks beforehand about like, I'm

0: celebrating a birthday, an anniversary, I'm proposing. The amount of times a man would email me saying, hey, I'll be down there in a week and I'm proposing. Can you help me plan the whole day? I'm like, I planned so many proposals, put so many rose petals in rooms. Like, it was insane. Oh my gosh. There was also champagne at the front desk. Well, sparkling wine. I got corrected by a lot of people from France. They hated that. So it was just, you know, dealing with, it was expensive to stay at the hotel, to say the least. And so you get a lot of different people there, either someone who saved up for it for a while and they're so excited to be there, but they're a little more frugal. And then, you know, the people that are just like so rich, they're like, oh, this is a drop in the bucket. And then the rich ones that are frugal as well, which is kind of the worst of the worst, in my opinion, where you didn't read the fine print that there's a destination amenity fee of $36 per day. And you're coming to me to yell about it at the end of your stay at like 7 a.m. when I'm doing the billing for you to leave, which was also a responsibility of the front desk agent to go through and do the accounting for every single departure day of. So if there was 100 plus, I would text my manager and be like, I'm coming in at 6 so I can do it without people talking to me.
1: Yeah.
0: 6 a.m.
1: Just so it's done and I'm not there so afterwards.
0: So it's because you have to be like mentally present, physically present to the guest, but you're also working on all that accounting.
1: Yeah.
0: So it's truly multitasking. It's
1: that's
0: a lot.
1: Crazy.
0: It's mentally exhausting. I was not really. I was also in school at the time. I was a senior, like a double senior. It took me 5 years, but like the whole time. So just really intense classes and having, you know, a mentally taxing job at the same time. I just didn't really feel like a human most of the time.
1: Right. Yeah. I can see how that kind of drains you. Like, did you ever watch the show What We Do in the Shadows?
0: I've seen some of it, yes.
1: Yeah, there's a vampire on there. There's an energy vampire called Colin Robinson.
0: Yes, yes. And, oh, my gosh.
1: It's so funny. And I feel like a lot of that is real. Like, there's a lot. Sometimes you come into work, and, like, this has happened to me at the bar numerous times. I come in, like, ready to go. Like, hell yeah, this is going to be awesome. And then, like, you know, a group of 10 people come in, and they're all just...
0: One interaction and your whole shift is ruined.
1: Yeah, I'm like, oh, like I have no will to live right now. Like, I'm going to go in the bathroom and yell for a little bit, you know?
0: Oh, going to the bathroom and having a little cry, that happens very often, let me tell you.
1: Yeah, yeah, yeah. Because even, like, I can't even escape if I want to, like, smoke a cigarette or something. Like, people are like, you know when my song is up, you know, good. I'm like, yo, are you kidding me right now?
0: I might have been one of those, and I apologize.
1: No, but you're good. Like, you don't, like, there's some people who are just like, you know, I had an interaction the other day when I was coming at it. I was about to go in the bathroom, and this guy's like, hey, man, I want to do a song. I'm like, cool. When I come out of the bathroom and back at the computer, you can ask me. And he's like, what? You can't just do? I was like, dude, I'm not even in front of the computer.
0: You're literally human.
1: Yeah. Like, I'm like, what am I supposed to do? I go in the bathroom, and I just hear him talking garbage, just talking trash the whole time. Like, you couldn't
0: like just there's not just a door separating you, like, you know.
1: Like, dude, oh my god, guys. I have to remind people all the time, like, yo, you are drinking at, you're having a good time, you're here at a party type thing,
0: right?
1: I'm working.
0: Exactly.
1: You know,
0: like, chill. You should have demanded a tip out of that one for him to go.
1: Chill. Sometimes you got to just cut people off. Like, it is what it is.
0: No, right.
1: But, like, I get it. It's like, all of these things can become, like, hyper crazy. Like, I remember I stayed at a Hilton in Manhattan, like, across the street from Radio City Music Hall.
0: Oh, wow.
1: It was like a whole thing. We were there, and we were in a presidential suite up, like,
0: oh my goodness.
1: There was a whole separate lobby for us. Yeah. And we had our own concierge that we could call at any
0: time. I've heard of that before. This was,
1: I couldn't find Cartoon Network, and I called them at 3 a.m. He's like, this is a business suite, dude. We don't have it. And I was like, oh. I was like, where can we get alcohol? Like, right now. Like,
0: I'm not going to lie. The only channel I will watch in a hotel when I'm a guest is Diners, Drive-Ins, and Dives.
1: Yeah, it's a pretty funny show. But yeah, it was like mostly, it was cool. It was like a little apartment. But yeah.
0: That's so sick.
1: Like, we called the dude at like 2 in the morning to, like, you know, find some stuff. He was really cool, but I could tell he was stressed out.
0: Oh, yeah, I can imagine. I was not. So the head concierge, for some reason, is called chef concierge.
1: Okay.
0: So I never had that position, and that person really did a lot more than I did in terms of preparing for guest arrivals. So I think that took more than half of the job than actually people coming up to you saying, hey, this is the kind of cuisine I want. This is the atmosphere I'm looking for. These are the allergies we have. What can you do for us? Which, I mean, is really fun. I love problem solving, and that's kind of what I do at my current job now, which is thankfully not customer forward.
1: Oh, yeah.
0: But yeah, it was like preparing for arrivals, knowing when birthdays are, familiarizing yourself with people who have been there before. There's always a little thing that says how many stays they've had with you.
1: Yeah.
0: Which was really helpful. So you could say, welcome back. Or you could say, welcome to Savannah. Is this your first time here? And you wouldn't look like a fool.
1: Yeah. Yeah, it was cool because the band I was in at the time, we were playing the New York City Music Festival.
0: Mm-hmm.
1: So, like, we didn't want to eat. We were not interested in eating a hotel. So we kind of just, like, he knew, like, okay, I know you guys have a show here and a show here. Like, this time, he's like, there's this kind of food here and this kind of food here. Mm-hmm. And, like, after hours, this is what's going on. And,
0: right.
1: Like, I know that you guys have the press passes for certain places. So, like, here's how to get to these places.
0: Oh, cool.
1: So it was really cool. But I could tell he's like had a lot going on because it seemed like there was other stuff going on too.
0: We tried to make it a little easier on ourselves and made sort of like SOPs almost, or like little digital brochures of like places that have happy hours and when, places that are open late, the best karaoke spots, you know, like things kind of like that. And like the best ghost tours, or just like a list of the high-end restaurants and a quick little description, maybe as like a prior email before, or if they're not really sure and they just want to kind of look over their options, we can just kind of offer that for them.
1: Yeah, that's pretty cool. All right, so we always start at the top with like your best interactions, but like we talked about earlier before we even started, like maybe like what types of interactions do you find favorable? Like, what are your top three, like, types of, like, okay, this kind of customer is really cool or whatever?
0: I have a few in mind. So, first one, I do consider myself a pretty extroverted person, and that's why I was, you know, capable of handling such a demanding job with lots of interactions with strangers.
1: Right.
0: So, with this particular hotel, they had a list of amenities that it was protocol to go over every single one of them and sort of point in the direction that you would find that amenity from the front desk while you're checking the guest in. So sometimes you would have a large group of people come in at once that were checking into multiple rooms at one time, but they traveled in a big caravan together. And instead of having to go through that spiel like four different times and losing my voice by the end of the day, I would say, would everyone mind, you know, circling around the desk? I'd like to go over the amenities. And then just being really animated about it, talking a lot with my hands. And then the best interactions of those specifically were when they would like applaud me after. They were like, girl, you did so good. That just like, it like humanized it a little bit, because it went from like robotic, like I say this 100 times a day, to someone like congratulating me for like sounding so confident and proud
1: professional.
0: Of it.
1: Yeah.
0: And then also with talking with my hands, with this hotel, if the guest is seated, you're seated. If the guest is standing, you're standing. Some of them played with that, you know, the champagne. They would like sit, we would sit, they would stand, we would stand. Just like as a joke. That was actually,
1: they just knew it, yeah.
0: It was kind of funny. But there was this one lady that came in really close to the end of my shift. It was a night shift, so working from like 3 to 11. And talking with my hands, letting her know all the different places in the hotel. She could go get nice food. There's a pool, there's a gym, yada, yada. And then she looks at her friend and she's like, no way. I was wearing the rings of the company she's the CEO of. And you, I wear a lot of rings. Yeah. I have rings on every finger every day. And she was like, no way. Talking about her business. And then she pulls me aside and she's like, I have some rings on me right now. Can I give you some? And it was just like an incredible interaction. You know, very end of my shift, I'm so tired, I want to go home. And then she came back a year later, sought me out, and was like, I'm releasing some new ones. Can you give me your address if you're okay with that? And I want to ship some to you. So sort of like building a relationship.
1: That's awesome.
0: With people like that. It was so incredible. She's made it to Milan Jewelry Week now. So
1: that's awesome.
0: I'm following her on all the socials. It was a really incredible time. And then this hotel also has a lot of celebrities once in a while, mainly around like times in the city where we do have celebrities, like if there's a movie getting filmed or something like that.
1: Yeah.
0: And sometimes like a C-lister who's doing a film would stay for like 4 months. And so there was this one guy, obviously I'm not going to name him, but yeah. his bodyguard was like walking around with him. They're more buddies than like working together. Yeah. And since they were there for so long, we got to know their routine and when they would come back at night and just kind of their ins and outs of their day. And they got to know all of our faces and all of our names. And so they would just come up and give us a hug and just chat with us like we're actually humans, you know, not just
1: awesome.
0: Employees in the hotel. So, you know, getting to know people on a different level because of the longevity they're there, that was also kind of a cool thing to see.
1: Yeah, yeah. I've had some, like, I worked at Starbucks for two years, like, a long time. I was, like, made it to, like, I was a supervisor there.
0: Never.
1: It was, like, one of my first jobs, and, like, it was easy for me. Like, I don't have a problem with stuff like that. Like, mm-hmm. You could be yelling inches from my face, and it just doesn't bother me. I'm just like, okay.
0: See, not me.
1: Like, whatever. And I find it to be funny because some people get more upset the more calm you get. They just get even more upset.
0: No, that actually is kind of funny.
1: And that makes me laugh. So, where we were filming or where we were working in the town we were working, they were filming Sopranos. So a lot of the cast like would all come in,
0: yeah,
1: and like just get coffee every day to the point where it was like that. We're just like BSing with them and talking
0: right,
1: with
0: and
1: them.
0: Right, you know their order at that
1: yeah,
0: point.
1: Yeah, exactly. You know? It was making their orders. They're coming in like, hey, blah blah. You know, we're just talking about
0: love
1: random
0: it.
1: Stuff. So that stuff's cool. I like those interactions.
0: Yeah, that was pretty fun.
1: Any other good ones? Good types.
0: I mean, when people remember your face, if they come back a year later, they understand that you see so many people. The people that do understand that you see so many people and you might not recognize them, but they recognize you. And then they remind you a little bit of why they were there the last time. And then you're like, oh, how have you been? You know, I was a SCAD student at the time. So lots of parents during like move in and move out would talk to me about my time at SCAD. And they would be like, oh, would you be a mentor to my student? And I'm like, if you want to give them my socials, they can reach out, you know, but I'm not gonna get paid for that. So yeah. I didn't say it like that, obviously.
1: Yeah.
0: We were at Yes Hotel, I said yes to everything.
1: Yeah, sure, yeah.
0: You know. Yes, but
1: Yeah. Yeah, no, I get that. I'd been at the place where I'm at now almost like 2 years now. So I'm starting to get interactions like that. When people are like, oh, I was here like a year ago, da da da, and I'm like, oh, yeah, I do remember that. Like, holy cow,
0: oh my gosh,
1: blah, blah.
0: Yeah,
1: like, I'll remember a lot of it if it was, like, really cool. But if it was like, hey, yeah, I sang, like, one song here. It was my first time. I'm like, okay. Like, nice to see you again. yeah, like, I see so many people. But most of the people who are cool about it are like, yeah, no, I get that you probably see hundreds of people just in a week. So, like.
0: Probably thousands, honestly.
1: Probably. And
0: it
1: gets super busy. And then, you know, to expect me to remember you from, like, a year ago is really rough, you know.
0: It took you a few times to remember me, but that's fine.
1: Right. I mean, it's rough. Like, I see so many people.
0: I just learned your name, and then I kept using it until you knew mine.
1: Yeah, and then I got it. Yeah. That's the better way to do it. And like if I type it enough, I'll get it. Like, okay, yeah.
0: Right.
1: Because there's some nights.
0: I just changed up who's doing the duet with me all the time.
1: Because there's some nights like where I'm just not even looking at people. It's so busy.
0: Right.
1: I'm just like, what's your name? And I'm like not even like looking at them at all. So I get it. It happens. Things blur by so fast. All right. So now let's get into some of the worst parts of it.
0: Yes. So kind of going back to like the worst kind of person, like worst kind of customer,
1: people,
0: I guess.
1: People, yeah. Yeah, like you spoke before about the three difference, like the people who
0: saved up
1: for a long time and are happy to be there. I would say 9 out of 10 times, those people are great.
0: They're
1: you do have
0: so
1: the one
0: great.
1: Every now and then who like, I saved up and it took me so long and I can do whatever I want because it took me so long to get here and da da da. And I'm like,
0: it's very rare,
1: it's
0: but it
1: very,
0: is
1: very,
0: yeah.
1: very, very rare. And they are just as bad as the wealthy people who are cheap. They're both demanding in the same way, and they both just are like, they have this like privilege, like I'm gonna do whatever I want and I don't care type thing.
0: Yeah.
1: They forget that yes, people from the public are in the space, but it's still a private establishment, and if you mess up, we can get you out of there for no reason. So,
0: and we did have the opportunity to kind of go above and beyond for a specific guest if we wanted to, like, surprise them with a tray of macaroons made in-house or something.
1: Yeah.
0: Because we just really enjoyed our interaction with them so much. So some of those couples that like saved up for it. This might be like a baby moon or something. Uh-huh. And they're just like celebrating. They're just so happy to be there. There might be like small inconveniences that they're like, don't even worry about.
1: Yeah, they're real
0: and
1: chill.
0: You actually start to feel bad about it. So you like go out of your way to help those.
1: Right. I always go above and beyond for those people who I really feel like I screwed by accident or unintentionally.
0: Those are the ones you actually feel bad.
1: Yeah. I'm like, oh, I didn't really mean to do that. Like you were so cool about it. Like, I'm so sorry. Like, let me fix it.
0: Exactly. The ones that start hostile.
1: Yeah.
0: No.
1: Yeah.
0: You're not going to get empathy out of me.
1: Yeah. I'll meet you with the same energy. You know what I mean? Come back and get at me.
0: And that was another thing. The psychological part of it, of we were always told to escalate it before the guest did. Because if you escalate it, they de-escalate it.
1: Yeah.
0: Because they're like not necessarily matching. They're doing the opposite of that to balance it out. They're like, oh, wait, you're actually... You know, you care about my problem.
1: Yeah.
0: Thank you.
1: Yeah. If you're like,
0: they're
1: hey.
0: Shocked by that.
1: Yeah, a lot of times if you're just like, hey, I can take care of it, they're usually like, oh, okay.
0: Yeah.
1: They usually just chill. And then they'll accept whatever result it is.
0: Mm-hmm.
1: You know what I mean? But then the other people who just like keep going, they want more than they were ever going to get, period.
0: They just complain to get money back.
1: Yeah.
0: Everything is transactional.
1: Yeah.
0: In a hotel specifically. I learned that as well. Like even if you're not like selling an upgrade or something, you're preventing having to pay the customer out.
1: Yeah.
0: So it's from both ends of that spectrum, but every interaction is transactional, and also they're usually lies.
1: Yeah. Oh, yes.
0: Like
1: I love the they let me do it last time, and it's like no, they didn't.
0: But also from your side,
1: yeah.
0: Just kind of like there was one time where they were fumigating for biological funk. That is a 4-letter word that a lot of people are scared to hear.
1: Yeah.
0: And they printed out this, like, hundreds of this letter that basically said, we're doing hotel enhancements during your stay, and had to present this, like, weird letter to the guest. Like, we never had physical things like that to give to the guest unless it was their key.
1: Right.
0: And to hand them that piece of paper and explain, like, try and get ahead of it, it was, like, one of my worst days there.
1: That's got to be a weird spot. Like I've been in places where like I worked at a kitchen that doesn't exist anymore. One time like the sewage backed up and like we just had to lie about it all day or else we were going to get like shut down.
0: Right.
1: So we're just like, oh, well, you know, like they're doing something next door, this, that, a third. And it's just like,
0: yeah,
1: I hate, like I wouldn't eat here. Like it sucks that I have to force these people to do this. Like,
0: right. Oh my gosh.
1: Yeah. Like there is a fair amount of lying when you're talking about corporate settings, when you're talking about corporate hospitality as well. Like I had to do it at Starbucks a couple times. I've had to do it like.
0: The larger the company gets, the more the like low end people lie to the customers or have to.
1: Right.
0: To you know, continue the facade.
1: Right.
0: It was just, as an empath, it like burnt my soul.
1: Yeah, you also become like, cannon fodder. You know what I mean? Because if a customer gets into it with you, they're using your name when they call the company.
0: Yes.
1: You know what I mean? So you're getting fired.
0: And you have to wear a name tag.
1: Yeah, you're getting fired for trying to protect the company on some BS. But, you know, the CEO's face is not behind that complaint. Like, the complaint is you. You know what I mean? So it's...
0: And don't even get me started on reviews. Like, that was the entire... Like, anything that happened was going for a good review. Like, even if, you know, like I mentioned... getting this really sweet couple a tray of macaroons, it was in the sake of a review. There was always that underlying for the sake of a review.
1: Yeah, hopefully you'll give us a review.
0: You know, like, it was never just to be a nice person.
1: Yeah, yeah.
0: You know, and when you get to those, like, smaller B&Bs that, yes, they might have some really great reviews, maybe a couple, like, I had a horrible stay, this is why, but I feel like the smaller you get, the more humanized it is.
1: Yeah. Well, because you form relationships with those people. It's a smaller crew in a smaller place. Mm-hmm. So you're seeing the same people every day. Mm-hmm. You know, you stay there for a week, you're seeing the same people every day.
0: Right.
1: It's not like you stay there for a week at a bigger place and you might not see the same person ever.
0: We had to have a large team, and there's always going to be some drama if you have a large team.
1: Yeah, of course.
0: There's always going to be a few people that can't work together or, you know.
1: My favorite are the people who feel like everything can be done a better way.
0: or they have to do it themselves.
1: Yeah.
0: Yeah, exactly.
1: All right, so sorry, I interrupted you. So we'll get back to those three customers.
0: So one that comes to mind, it was a concierge thing. It was this older couple, like much, much older, like senior citizens.
1: Okay.
0: Obviously had been most likely retired, had been wealthy for a long time. Not sure if self-made or generational or whatnot.
1: Right.
0: But just demanding the most difficult reservations. There's one restaurant in Savannah that is almost impossible to get a day of reservation. Mm. And even like walking in for the bar is really, really difficult. And he had like a private walking tour, or like ghost tour or something, and then said, I'm showing up to this restaurant at this time. You're going to get me a reservation.
1: That's not how that works, sir.
0: We had a house car, and I had the house car take me to the restaurant to literally beg the hostess for a reservation in my uniform. Like, that was one of the most degrading moments. And it didn't even work. They couldn't even fit them in.
1: Oh, my
0: and then
1: God.
0: He yelled at me over the phone, and then he came back to the hotel, walked to my desk I was sitting at in the lobby in front of people, and yelled at me again, telling me how horrible of an employee I was.
1: Wow.
0: That I couldn't even do this one thing. I had to step away and cry. I really did.
1: That would have been my job that day. I'd have been like, all right, man, I'm good.
0: You know, I don't cry easily with those kind of things, especially from strangers,
1: right.
0: But just the severe, like the level he took it to, and because of the people that witnessed it. I had like people that saw that happen come to me later that night, and they're like, are you okay? Like, that was unacceptable.
1: Yeah.
0: I hope he gets like blacklisted from this hotel or something.
1: Yeah, sometimes you get customers who witness stuff like that. Mm-hmm. And like I've capitalized off of those things before, where like a customer's just being real poopy with me, and there's like, you know, five or six customers around them, and once that person leaves, they're like, dude, what?
0: Right.
1: Like, here's some money. And I'm like,
0: right.
1: Yeah, thanks, man. Like, I'm still a little peeved, but yeah, I'll take your money. Like, thanks.
0: Right.
1: Yeah.
0: I think I did actually get a few tips.
1: Like, I'm
0: that.
1: Still a little
0: looking back at
1: yeah,
0: it.
1: Like, I'm a little damaged, but yeah, thank you. The money makes it feel a little bit better. Like, I can pat my tears some of these, you know.
0: Right. And then back to the front desk. Like I said, we had to do all the accounting as well because we didn't have a separate team within the front desk that just did that.
1: Here, wait, pause.
0: Yeah.
1: Those are my least favorite customers. Getting back to that last guy, mm-hmm. like, someone, you know, when someone asks you to do something you literally cannot do and is out of your control.
0: And doing everything in your power to make it happen, but it still can't happen.
1: Yeah, or even if it's just, like, not possible. I've had, like, just as small as, like, yo, I want to do this song. Okay, I type it in. We don't have it. All right, we'll type in the artist name. Okay. All right, well, now do it with the song. Like, well, you can't do it on YouTube. I'm like, oh, my God, like, I can't. Like, I'm telling you, bro, I don't have it. And then just, like, having them freak out and, like, complain.
0: Oh,
1: you know what I mean? And, like, you know, or certain rules, like, I had this dude a few months ago try to get me fired because I wouldn't let him say the N-word in a rap song.
0: Oh, my
1: what?
0: Gosh.
1: You know what I mean? What? Like, not only is it just out of respect, but it's for your own good.
0: Right.
1: You know what I mean? Because you don't
0: rules
1: know who's
0: are there for a freaking reason.
1: Yeah, like,
0: you know?
1: Don't know who's there. And, like, you know what? Like, at the time, I was just like, God, I should have just let him do it and just watched him get his ass beat. Like, you know what I mean? It's just like,
0: right.
1: You know, and it's just
0: is that
1: like
0: a personal rule or a rule of the bar?
1: It's a rule that my boss and I have just because
0: okay,
1: it's like,
0: gotcha.
1: You know, it's.
0: I think it's a good rule. I was
1: yeah.
0: just, yeah, I wanted a little more context on that.
1: Because also there's people, like I had to kick a 6-year-old man out for dropping the N-word with the hard R. And I was like, oh no, like no. I stopped the music and everyone was like, no, you gotta go, dude. Like, it's one thing if the song has, you know, the soft air or whatever it is you want to do. But, like, when you're doing that, like, you're intentionally, you know what I mean?
0: No, see
1: like,
0: yourself out right
1: yeah,
0: now.
1: Yeah, get out of here. And then, like, getting mad at me and, you know what I mean? Like, lying about it in the review.
0: Oh, my gosh.
1: And then
0: no,
1: I'm,
0: that's the worst. Yeah. It's always the reviews.
1: Lying about it in the review. And then I have to kind of have a conversation with the GM of the bar. Like, look, no, this is what happened.
0: No, literally.
1: And they're like, oh, all right.
0: And sometimes your boss doesn't even believe you. They don't always take your side.
1: I've been at places where they don't back you at all. And I'm like, dude, are you serious? Like that,
0: right.
1: Like we're talking about a racist issue. Like I'm not, this is not like a, like you're not going to get my back on this. Like, that's messed up.
0: Right, right. And you just feel like, you know, alone in the water in that moment.
1: Yeah, like, you, I felt like I did was like what was right. And mm-hmm. now I'm going to get chastised for it. Like, that's great.
0: Right. Right. Yeah. Well, how does that make sense?
1: Yeah, no.
0: 2 plus 2 is not equaling 4 right
1: no,
0: there.
1: No, no, no. Yeah, sorry. So, yeah, let's move on to the next one. Okay. Yeah, sorry.
0: Yeah, no worries. Oh, yeah. So we had to do, like, all the accounting and whatnot. And there's, like, Georgia taxes or Georgia fees or something with any hotel in Georgia. Yeah. And there's also that particular one had a destination amenity fee per day, which was like $35-$36. And so when they would get their bill was very difficult to read from like the customer side because it broke every little thing down rather than like categorizing the fees and then like the bar charges, the room charges, all of that. So it was just really difficult, and a lot of guests would come down like freaking out, like, what is this charge, what is this, what is this? And the amount of times I got yelled at for a Georgia tax,
1: something that's
0: on a bill,
1: it has nothing to do with you,
0: literally the government. I'm just a front desk agent, get over it. It's like $4 a day, and like not reading the fine print of the reservation saying there will be a destination amenity fee per day, you know.
1: Yeah.
0: Like, and that was the first thing that went out the window whenever there was like a really bad complaint, and you knew they weren't going to stop complaining until they got something. So you would have to go get approval from your supervisor and just adjust it off. And that was like the first thing to go, because it wasn't like literally the government, it wasn't taxes.
1: Yeah.
0: It was just
1: some random
0: a policy
1: fee
0: of that specific hotel.
1: Yeah.
0: So it's just like, it annoyed me every time someone got that off though, just from opening their mouth, because they opened their mouth to get something out of it, you know.
1: Yeah.
0: They didn't actually have an actual issue. They were just like, it took 4 minutes for me to get my towels instead of 2 minutes and 15 seconds, which is the time it's supposed to take. Oh, and also, because it was a big corporation, there were auditors, secret auditors that would come through.
1: Oh,
0: and you
1: like
0: never
1: knew. Oh,
0: and
1: man.
0: So you just had to always be on your toes about, what if this is an auditor? They're asking me these questions. Like, I need to. And we had one person on our team that actually went through every arrival every day and, like, looked them up on LinkedIn to try and figure out who the auditors would be so we could give them an extra nice time and then give everyone else, you know, subpar, you know? But also trying to upsell at the same time and get a good review. It's just like, it was just too much.
1: Yeah.
0: It's just too much.
1: Yeah, it's funny because it's like, all of that is like just, that's what you're supposed to be doing. Like,
0: right.
1: You know what I mean? Like, it shouldn't be because there might be an auditor, because they're,
0: right.
1: You know, or because we're trying to upsell or blah, blah. It's just like, all of that
0: should be
1: organic.
0: Standard.
1: Yeah, right. That should be the standard. It should be organically happening.
0: Mm-hmm.
1: You shouldn't have to be forcing people to do that.
0: Exactly. And they had their names on the TVs when they walked in, and the amount of times people would call down and be like, it's not my name on the TV, and am I in the wrong room? No, just give it like 20 minutes. They take a little bit extra time sometime. Just like, chill out.
1: It's a system.
0: Come get some champagne at the front desk. You're on vacation. Don't make it my problem.
1: Yeah, like, really? This is the thing that's going to blow your whole vacation up, is that your name's on the TV? Come
0: your
1: on.
0: Your vacation was already ruined if that's going to mess it up.
1: Yeah,
0: you know?
1: Yeah, it was ruined well before you got here. all right, so you got a third on those?
0: I mean, really just the kind of person who doesn't... So we were a yes hotel, but there's sometimes you have to say no. Like, we stopped serving champagne at this time at night because of city laws. We
1: right.
0: have to put Georgia taxes on there because of state laws. So just people who can't take no for an answer... when that is the only answer.
1: Right.
0: It's just like, I feel like I'm talking in circles, you know?
1: Right. Right, right. It's, it gets really annoying. Sometimes it gets really annoying, especially when, certain policies like contradict other policies.
0: Mm-hmm.
1: You
0: yes.
1: know what I mean? Or, it's,
0: And I also, when policies are that strict, I really disliked when a supervisor agreed to go against them as like a, quote, one-time thing. And then it just keeps happening. Like the destination amenity fee getting taken off. Like that's in your booking.
1: Well, now they expect it every time.
0: And now they expect it every time.
1: Every time that customer comes back, they're going to expect it to not be there.
0: Yes, or just passing them a breakfast voucher because there was a breakfast restaurant on property and we just had them in the drawer with the key cards. And whenever there was an issue and we felt like we could resolve it without talking to a supervisor, we could just give one of those.
1: Yeah.
0: But like you didn't pay the part, you know, you didn't pay for your stay to include that.
1: Yeah.
0: So it's, you know, when it's not necessary, it's just like a little degrading in my opinion.
1: Yeah, I mean, it's not even a little, like, it's fully, like, especially when you get into it with a customer about something that can't be done, and then someone comes behind you, and it's like, oh, yeah, no problem.
0: Oh, my gosh, that was the worst. When the supervisor came behind you, and you're sticking with policy, and then they eavesdrop for a minute, and they're like, oh, no, I'm going to take care of this for you. You're making me look like an idiot.
1: Yeah.
0: When I'm just following the rules of my job.
1: Yeah, you just made me look terrible.
0: What happened to, like, looking out for your team members? Why can't you pull me aside, talk to me about it, and then come out and then finish the interaction without me?
1: Yeah. Right.
0: Why is it necessary to, you know, throw me under the bus?
1: In front of the customer. And no employee should be dressing down another employee in front of customers ever.
0: No.
1: That should never be a thing. That's a problem I had at a couple restaurants. Like, it's not okay to, like, if you got a problem with me, pull me aside, pull me outside, pull me to the walk-in, pull me wherever. But let's not do this in front of customers. Because if we do, then this is going to be a massive problem.
0: Exactly.
1: All right. So now we discussed normally I ask people if they're still, I'll just ask anyway, if you're still in it, why do you do it? If you're not in it, why?
0: Right. Why? So I did leave about 2 years ago. So I went from the marina job to this hotel job I was at the marina for like 6 years. I needed something different, but still something to get me through college.
1: Right.
0: So once I had my degree, I was pretty transparent with them. I was like, hey, I'm looking for jobs using my degree. That was the whole point of getting the degree.
1: Yeah, I'm now overqualified, so understand.
0: Right. And I didn't even study hospitality. I studied furniture and interior design.
1: But even still, it's the definition of overqualification because you could leave at any time.
0: Right, exactly. And I was very transparent, and I feel like that was a pretty, noble thing to do with how big a part of the team I had become. I built up the concierge team tremendously from what it was since I had started. And then had a few interviews. They fell through, and then things started to get a little toxic, and so I started to stop being honest about when I had interviews. And then I left a little abruptly because of some issues with my supervisor, and I gave a 4-day notice because that's what I was able to do. I had to wait until my offer came through on my current job, signed it, and then my next day of scheduled work, and I presented a really professional 4-day notice, thanked them for my time there, for allowing me to have that experience, and I was forced off property and asked to not finish the 4 days.
1: Yep.
0: So thankfully I had a feeling that might have happened, so I prepared for it and I shared every piece, every SOP I ever made with my team to make sure that they would not drown without me.
1: Yeah.
0: So that was a really fun time. But I mean I had a little bit of a vacation. So.
1: Yeah. I think it's funny that it's hilarious, actually, like extremely hilarious that jobs require you to give them a 2-week notice before
0: you
1: leave.
0: But they can fire you at any time.
1: Exactly. You're not going to give me 2 weeks to find a job.
0: Mm-mm.
1: You know what I'm saying? So why do I need to give you 2 weeks to find my replacement? Like, I'm not doing that.
0: Exactly.
1: Like, I don't care if I'm burning a bridge, but, like, I know by law that if my new employer calls you, all they can ask you is, would you rehire them?
0: Right.
1: And the only answer you can give is yes or no, and that's it. You can't sit there and talk.
0: And I did have one of my supervisors who became a close friend of mine and still is to this day. I asked her to be my reference instead of the, like, head supervisor, which I think was a great call.
1: Yeah, oh, yeah. Like, that's a good thing to do is, like, take people who are in a position above you sometimes at these jobs where you sleep right away and be like, hey, man, I'm going to have them call you instead of such and such. And that's usually a better way to do it. But in those positions where you're like having overlapping jobs, it's just like, whatever.
0: And like to do the whole dad thing, like, I'm disappointed. Okay, be disappointed. You caused this. I would have given more time if I could have. and, you know,
1: and don't get it twisted.
0: The bridges for me.
1: Yeah, this is not a family, not so and enough with that.
0: There was this, like, umbrella company that employed me, but it wasn't the large corporation right. that the hotel was under. And she was like, oh, I'm not going to say it, but blank hospitality is never going to hire you ever again. I'm going to make sure of that. And I'm like, okay, well, this is not my career path. That's fine. Thanks for letting me know. I'll never apply to one.
1: Yeah, this is a pit stop. Like, I don't know what you don't get.
0: Exactly. Like, I was so transparent. This is to get me through the rest of college. And I was then graduated. I think I only stayed there like maybe 5 or 6 months after graduating, which in hindsight, you know what? In terms of turnover in hospitality, right. that's a really long time.
1: Yeah, yeah, yeah.
0: Being there for 2 years is basically like tenured professor at a front desk.
1: Yeah, yeah. Because you run into places where like, yeah, I've only been here for like a year. I've only been here for 6 months. You're like, what?
0: You know, and expecting to train all the new people without getting compensated for it.
1: Not a fan of that.
0: Nope.
1: Not a fan of that. Not a fan of that. Or being rewarded with... Helping someone else's
0: rockstar nominations, so you can get recognized in front of the people at the hotel holiday party at the end of the year. No, I'd rather have compensation than be my name. Like everybody look at me in the center of a room. No.
1: Yeah, I'd rather have money, but I just don't like when it's just like, oh, you finish your work, cool, go help this person. No, like, no, right. I want some of their money if I'm going to go help them. I want half of their paycheck. I want whatever they're getting. If they're getting paid $20 this hour, I want $10.
0: Exactly.
1: On top of what I'm getting paid right now to help them, because that's BS. I'm not giving free labor. Like, I'm not doing that.
0: Exactly.
1: Anyway, so what do you do now? Is it, like, totally opposite?
0: Not even in the realm. I handle
1: happens.
0: Quality control for a university campus.
1: Awesome.
0: So it's a lot of project management that's kind of, like, adjacent to... design. I work like exclusively with the designer team for this university, like alongside them on a lot of projects, but really just handle all things quality control. And it's a lot of problem solving again, and I really enjoy that. But it's this time it's not customer facing,
1: right?
0: So
1: right.
0: It's incredible.
1: You can take your time to think about it. Yeah,
0: I'm walking across all the buildings all the time. It's a good like. In my office versus walking like outside and out and about. So it's really nice. And I'm able to, you know, feel like a human when I leave work and have a social life. I didn't have a social life until getting this job. So,
1: all right. So let's, since we have 15 minutes, let's mush these last two into the same thing.
0: Cool.
1: Advice for anyone getting into what you were into in the hotel stuff for mm-hmm. new people. And then for customers going there. Mm-hmm. To that, like, what advice can you give these mm-hmm. people?
0: Absolutely. I thought of an answer to this earlier. I knew you were going to ask something like it. So, like I mentioned earlier, we wore name tags, so everybody knew our name. I've said to multiple people, like, recounting my experience, that I should have put a different name on it and just become a different character when I was on shift. Because that's...
1: It's a performance.
0: What I did. It is a performance.
1: All these jobs are performance.
0: The
1: like, don't get it twisted,
0: that
1: people.
0: Worked at a hotel does not exist anymore, and she will never exist again.
1: Yeah.
0: And it just the sheer difference between like who I am now versus who I had to become clocking in.
1: Yeah.
0: Insane. So just know that if you're going into this career path, it is experience you can't get anywhere else. And, you know, if it really helped me learn how to communicate with other departments and other professionals. So I do have that to thank hospitality for.
1: But and you have to do it all on the fly.
0: Exactly. It's a lot of, it's improv. It's,
1: yeah.
0: It's, you know, performance.
1: Again, it's a performance. Like everything, like I can't express this enough within these interviews when I talk to people. It is a performance. You are,
0: yes.
1: It's a show. It's,
0: yes.
1: It's not, these jobs are not, you know, like, factory jobs where you're doing stuff. You have to literally put on a different face. It doesn't matter what's going on outside of work. You have to come into work and pretend like it's not happening.
0: Yes.
1: So I agree with you, like having a different name. Like I use half of my name at work. You know what I mean? It's easier that way. So then, you know, so you can differentiate. You
0: right.
1: know what I mean? You have to be able to put on that game face, but yeah.
0: Right. Oh, I just lost my train of thought right there. what was the other question?
1: People.
0: Oh, customers.
1: Advice for customers.
0: Read the fine print. of your hotel reservation. Know if you have a destination menu fee you'll be paying for, and be prepared for that. But also just know that, you know, front desk agents, they interact with hundreds upon hundreds of people. Oh, that was my train of thought. Okay, yeah. So you might be saying roughly the same thing to every customer, but every interaction is different.
1: Yeah.
0: So it really is just a performance.
1: Right, improv, yeah. The conversations are very improvisational. Yes. You're trying to, and it's improvisational also in the sense of, like, there's rules. Like, mm-hmm. you have to stay within this boundary, and you have to make it work.
0: Right.
1: Like, you can't go out, you can't call her outside of the line sometimes.
0: Right. And again, with the customers, like, these are people, and this is probably not the end of the line for their career. This is probably just a placeholder.
1: A stepping stone,
0: like,
1: yeah.
0: a lot of people.
1: Yeah.
0: So just know that there's probably a lot going on outside of this job, either multiple other jobs or school or whatnot. So just treat them like a human. And if you have issues, don't attack the front desk agent. I guarantee it's not their fault. It's probably another department's fault. But they're the face of the hotel, so they get the brunt of the yelling.
1: Yeah.
0: So just know, just be a little more human, you know?
1: Yeah, yeah, yeah. Understand that we're a little more empathy. Yeah, we're not robots. And again, it's rules. We're working within the rules. We're you know, cars on a track. You mm-hmm. know what I mean? We can't change anything. Exactly. So, like, you can't get mad at us. We didn't. You know, even in, like, as a server, they didn't cook your burger. So you can't get mad at the server right. when your burger comes out wrong.
0: And it's kind of insane how far a little bit of kindness can go sometimes.
1: Yeah.
0: Especially if, like, I was having a bad day and someone complimented my jewelry or something. Like, it would just make my day. I would instantly feel happier. And then go out of my way to make sure you're having a great day.
1: Paying it forward, yeah.
0: Yes.
1: Yeah, yeah. There's been times where I just, like, I'm at work and I feel like I'm doing a terrible job. And someone's like, hey, man, you're doing a great job. And I'm like, oh. Awesome.
0: See, like, I am exactly. Sweet. Like, a little bit of kindness goes a long way. That's like giving an inch, taking a mile.
1: Yeah.
0: In a different sense.
1: Yeah, right, right, right. It's like, yeah, yeah. It's yeah. You're giving the mile instead of taking it.
0: Exactly. Yeah. Exactly.
1: Yeah. Cool beans. Cool beans. This is great. It was a great talk.
0: Yeah, thank you. I can talk your ear off forever. Yeah,
1: yeah. No, I mean, like I said, once I get into doing other things, there's people I want to, like, come back to.
0: Oh,
1: you
0: my
1: know
0: gosh,
1: what I mean,
0: yeah.
1: have like little I'd like love to. Yeah, little rehashes to see what's going on with some people. With people who said they started other things or doing whatever. So
0: yeah,
1: it's good. This has been The Customer Isn't Always Right. 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And you can catch me on Facebook, The Customer Isn't Always Right Talk Show, I think is what it is. And you can DM me there if you want to be on, or if you feel like you know someone who wants to be on. So we'll catch you again soon. Have a good day. It's summer's happening.
0: Yep.
1: It's hot.
0: It's hot.
1: It's getting hot. But all right, guys, we will catch you later. Goodbye.

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0: 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If you're listening, it's probably 8 o'clock on a Wednesday. If it's not, you're listening on WRUU.creek.fm. And you're listening on a laptop because the phone app is really whack for right now. They're working on it. But we're here for another interview. I'm here with Grace. Introduce yourself. Say hello.
1: Hi, I'm Grace.
0: Awesome. We're going to take a pause real quick, as we always do, for some promotions, and then we'll be right back.
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0: 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entitled Beethoven's Fifth, which, of course, features Beethoven's Fifth Symphony, along with Jesse Montgomery's Banner and Mozart's Oboe Concerto in C Major, performed by the principal oboist of the Philharmonic, Xiaodi Lu. The Saturday, October 3rd concert will be at 7:30 p.m., and the Sunday, October 4th concert will be at 3 p.m., both in the home of the Savannah Philharmonic, the Lucas Theater for the Arts, at 32 Abercorn Street, Savannah. Welcome to Savannah Music, Local and Sustainable, Cosette Justo Valdez.
1: Thank you so much for having me, Dave.
0: So, on this past Sunday, we talked about Beethoven's Fifth Symphony. Let's talk a little bit about Beethoven himself.
1: I always try to defend the fact that people say Beethoven was difficult as a person, like his personality and so. I don't deny he was difficult, but he was not difficult for the wrong reasons, actually. He loved humanity. He gave everything for humanity. He was honest. He didn't have all the patience because he was that loving. For me, to not sugarcoat things as a person, I'm talking now here not only

0: The movement is a funeral march.
1: Yeah, because this is acknowledging the disappointment of the false heroism, right? It's trying to show us how a hero can become the villain when they are not honest, when they don't believe in what they're saying. And then your world just crumbles and you just lose all hope and lose everything. Yeah,
0: And
1: no.
0: again, that's a surprise. That second movement is a surprise because who writes a funeral march as a second movement of a symphony?
1: That is true. That's why I see Beethoven as commenting on what happens socially, very involved, as you say, politically through the music, in the way he was in, like, in his piano concertos, for example, in this Emperor piano concerto, you can hear the war that he was trying to hide from moving to his brother's house, and the walls literally crumbling. So Beethoven is always writing about nature, obviously, as you know. He is hearing the birds, he's walking through nature every day for hours. He gets lost in nature for days. He once was arrested because they thought this was he was like a person just wandering around who didn't have a home or
0: Vagrant.
1: vagrant. Exactly, thank
0: Yeah.
1: you. So right, he was arrested. He would be lost in all what nature had to offer for his music making. You can hear it in his string quartets, you can hear the birds, you can hear it, of course, in the Pastoral Symphony. But it's all over his work. It's nature, it's love, it's pain, it's people, it's wine that he cared so much about, and it's politics. So it's the human experience, basically, through Beethoven's music, through his eyes, the way he experienced it, the way reality was for him. So he's a humanist, and so is his music.
0: So when we come then to a program like the one you're going to be doing here, which is centered on Beethoven's Fifth, Beethoven's Fifth was the first piece you ever heard performed.
1: Yes.
0: I think there are probably many who will be in that audience. Beethoven's Fifth was the first piece that they maybe recognized
1: Yeah.
0: because the first movement of that symphony is just so embedded. But we have Mozart's Oboe Concerto, which, hey, some may be somewhat familiar with Mozart particularly, but his Oboe Concerto, maybe not. And last year they did one of the Mozart Horn Concertos. So that's a different way of presenting Mozart. And we have Jesse Montgomery's Banner, which is a wonderful play on the Star Spangled Banner. One
1: Beautiful
0: of
1: homage, yeah.
0: Two pieces that I just revel in, Jesse Montgomery's Banner and Alison Loggins Hall's Can You See?
1: Oh, yes.
0: Those two pieces are just so wonderfully crafted. And I'm so glad that the Savannah audience will be hearing one of those live at this performance.
1: Yes. It is, for me, this piece with all the multicultural approach of taking this beautiful anthem beyond its original context and celebrating it, but also sharing more of the spirit of it. Yeah, it's for me a message of hope and of resiliency, which has a lot to do with Beethoven's Five, right? Is a beautiful arc through, of course, Mozart, who left his home, his father, with this concerto ready to share with the world. So for me, the resiliency that you can see through the music in these three composers. Jesse Montgomery is a fighter for music, for people. And she has a very strong voice, a very unique voice in her music making. I've been fortunate to do some of her other pieces, and I did Starburst, which is also a very, very interesting and powerful piece. And to put her in that same discourse of love, of resiliency, of musical exploration, discovery, of breaking patterns.

So I see in Jesse Montgomery also that incredible power of taking advantage of everything that the theme allows her. And also the concept of chamber music making in the string quartet incorporated into the orchestra, not as an isolated element.

And then you go to Mozart, and it's the easy, perfect way to take the oboe beyond its role of an instrument and make it be a singer in the second movement.

0: I'm pleased by the way you program other concerts and include the voices that we don't hear enough of.
1: Thank you. Yes, for example, since I've been in Canada, I've discovered so much music, right? When you move to a place, you bring what you have, and then you have everything to learn. So I've discovered so many living composers that are incredible. I have curated here concerts entirely of living composers, sometimes all women, sometimes it has been about people, it has been without any boundary of gender, of background, and so, but basically all living composers. I have had poetry included as a storytelling between the pieces. One time I discovered beautiful, amazing poet in Edmonton, Titi Lopez-Shanuga. She is was the ninth poet laureate in Edmonton, and she's Nigerian, living in Edmonton at the time. It was like 3 years ago, for over 30 years, and she had written this incredible poetry about the power of women. So I programmed a whole concert was all women composers, and one of the pieces was written by Kathy Agosh. She, I think, is based in Boston now. Well, Kathy Agosh had written a piece called Devotion. Titi Lopez-Shanuga had already written a poem about Lazarus, and it was basically about coming back to life and that mysticism. And I could pair it incredibly to be the introduction to that particular piece. Devotion is written for harp, horn, and strings by Kathy Agosh. That concert was an unforgettable band one. It was in 2021. We were during COVID. We were all struggling. We were all dealing with new situations in life. And the energy in the audience, I was told, was palpable. Every piece would start playing, we all had tears, from the poetry to what we knew the music was going to reinforce to that. So my passion is always to try to interconnect the experience so that the presentation of the music within the concert is not isolated, is not without taking advantage of the most of that narrative that the piece brings. Can you bring anything extra musical that will make this music performance more powerful? And sometimes it's possible. And for example, in my last concert with the Vancouver Island Symphony, we did Romeo and Juliet, the suite, and I was able to bring Titi Lopez-Shanuga and Wakefield Brewster, who is poet laureate in Calgary, and I had worked with him with his poetry in another program that was about people. And by the way, his last poem in the whole concert, I started having him sitting in the audience, and he would stand and say one piece, then we would perform, then he would walk and get closer to the stage, and then he said another piece. We played, and then he came to a side on the stage until he was in the middle of the stage. So my intention there was to have someone coming from the audience and becoming the center of the experience. And in his last poem, he ends saying, "You wonder if I could be a poet," because he was born in Ontario in Canada, but his mother is from Trinidad and he is black. So he has a lot of the mix of both cultures. And of course, he had encountered a lot of obstacles in his career becoming a poet. And he speaks about that in his poetry. So the very end piece we selected, he ends saying, "You ask if I could do this. Why don't you tell me?" And with the power of the question, with the power of the making the audience think, and also of his words and his presence, he finishes that night's presentation. Well, I had them both now invited together. They had never collaborated together to read and act the words of Shakespeare for Romeo and Juliet. So between the movements by Prokofiev, we had them read to the audience, almost memorized, and act the words, just editing, of course, but without changing any word. would tell the story of what that movement will speak about. And I had a ballerina for the dance of the girls with lilies and so on. It is always, yes, a great opportunity to connect all these art forms in a concert. I don't think it's groundbreaking. I don't think it's something that has never been done. It has been done since a long time, and it continues to be done. What I find valuable is to always find new material to do it with, discover talents that can be brought, living talents that are outside of the context of a symphony orchestra, and with artistic reasoning, not just to fill the hall, to fill the concert hall, try to make something put together so that you sell tickets. No. Truly, truly from the concept of how can the story be more powerful? And will it sell tickets? Well, we make it sell tickets. We also work on that. But you don't lose the essence. You don't sacrifice the principle of what the different art forms can make happen together. And or is this just a purely musical experience? And then how do you make the listening the most powerful experience? And
0: 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Philharmonic entitled Beethoven's Fifth, which features, of course, Beethoven's Fifth Symphony, as we've been talking about, but along with Jesse Montgomery's Banner and Mozart's Oboe Concerto in C major, performed by the principal oboist of the Philharmonic, Xiaodi Liu. And I want to thank you so very much, Cosette, for being on the show tonight.
1: thank you so, so much, Dave. This was a fantastic conversation. Thank you. You're incredible. You truly are.
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0: Tonight on Savannah Music Local and Sustainable, I have the principal oboist of the Savannah Philharmonic, Xiaodi Liu, who will be performing Mozart's Oboe Concerto in C Major on Saturday, October 3rd and Sunday, October 4th concerts of the Philharmonic, entitled Beethoven's Fifth, which of course will also feature Beethoven's Fifth Symphony, along with Jesse Montgomery's Banner. The Saturday, October 3rd concert will be at 7:30 p.m., and the Sunday, October 4th concert will be at 3 p.m., both in the home of the Savannah Philharmonic, the Lucas Theater for the Arts, 32 Abercorn Street, Savannah. Welcome to Savannah Music Local and Sustainable, Xiaodi Liu.
4: Thank you so much for having me.
0: And so let's go ahead and dive into the Mozart Concerto.
4: Okay.
0: And the Mozart Concerto is in three movements. The first movement is Allegro Aperto.
4: Mm-hmm. The first movement is fast.
0: And it requires you to play quite articulated, you know.
4: Yes, a lot of tonguing, a lot of trill. And for me, this piece is really operatic. Very unique of the beginning of this concerto when the oboe solo comes in. It just exactly like the soprano is showing off her tone, her high notes, and stop on the high C for four measures. And there's also very hard about this piece is how can you make a long tone sounds attractive? I love it.
0: The first movement, the orchestra opens with the theme in the strings. Mm-hmm. And then about a minute in is when the oboe has the theme supported by the orchestra. Mm-hmm. But again, that theme is very legato, as well as containing runs. And so you're constantly moving back between the more legato and the runs.
4: Yes, exactly. Yeah.
0: And those runs have to be really articulated, very precisely.
4: Articulate and precisely, yes. Yeah. And then that requires a really good read.
0: And then you have this wonderful interaction between you and the orchestra. Mm-hmm. You have another theme, and then you have the development section. And then as you get toward the end, you have about a minute-long cadenza as part of this first movement.
4: It's a pretty long cadenza, actually.
0: So how much freedom are you allowed in those cadenzas in terms of, say, improvisation?
4: For me, the main thing is there's some beautiful melody that orchestra plays that I never get to play. So I'm putting that in my cadenza. So I have a taste of a great melody line.
0: And so after your cadenza in the first movement, the orchestra returns and it ends basically the way it began. So

0: Then the second movement is Adagio non troppo. Maybe has a little bit more counterpoint than the first movement in terms of the interaction between the oboe and the strings. This is very lyrical.
1: Super lyrical. It's just a beautiful, long, a whole movement of an aria in Italian opera. And he wrote this piece for Italian oboist. And that's maybe why he wants to make it so operatic. It's very, very beautiful. I could put word in all those melodies and make it to a beautiful song. And it just, yeah, it's wonderful. And the string player has a beautiful cushion, and the oboe comes from the surface and trade off with the string players time to time.
0: And of course, the adagio is shorter than the first movement, and as is your cadenza. It's about half the length.
1: Yeah, my cadenza is a short one, yeah, for the second movement. I'm just going to play the melody I didn't get to play. It's just so beautiful. Singing, long phrase, and just showcase the oboe technique.

0: And so then we move on to the third movement. And the third
1: Yes.
0: movement is a rondo.
1: Rondo keeps coming
0: Exactly.
1: back. The main theme comes back and over again. And this melody, he used it in his opera, The Abduction from Seraglio.
0: Yeah.
1: The second act is, oh, happy day, happy day. So the Blonda was so happy that she's gonna be rescued and be united with her beloved man, and it's the same melody, I mean, in a different key, of course. Yeah, so it goes dum da dum bum bum bum bum bum bum bum bum bum bum bum dum da dum dum dum dum dum, and it's the same with the beginning of the third movement.
0: Composers get to steal from themselves. They
1: Yes.
0: steal from others too, but they get to steal from themselves as
1: Yeah.
0: regularly as they want to.
1: Yeah, and it's the opera is a happy ending, and I think the last movement I would think is also a very joyful ending as well.
0: And again, the oboe and the strings both share that theme, and it evolves as it develops. And then in this case, you also have a longer cadenza here in the last movement as well.
1: Yes, a longer cadenza. And there's a lot of little, very playful plays that you make the orchestra stop and listen to you and then restart. And it's not on the score, it's not on the music, but it's often traditionally played that way. There's a couple of plays, and again, make me think of opera.
0: As we just said, the orchestra returns to conclude the concerto.
1: Yes, very joyful ending, very happy and bright.

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We are Savannah Soundings Community Radio with Global Soul. 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

Can you dig it? Indeed, that was the Monkees. On WRUU Savannah, this is the Theme Stream radio program. It's Wednesday evening here in Savannah. My name is Rob. I'll be with you up until 11 p.m. So let's see what we heard in that first set of music. Start off with Superchunk from their comeback album, I guess you would call it, after being away for quite a while. In 2018, the album was called Majesty Shredding, and we heard the leadoff track called Digging for Something. Superchunk with a horn section at the end, as you heard their trombone, trumpet, and tuba. After that, from 1989, Fetchin' Bones out of the Charlotte area, from their last album for Capitol Records, Monster, we heard I Dig You Like a Grave. Send that one out to all my Wildcat listeners, Fetchin' Bones fans from way back. Then Slater Kinney. Don't know a lot about Slater Kinney, but I do have this Kill Rock Stars 20-year anniversary sampler with the title track from their 1997 album Dig Me Out on it. That was their first album with Janet Weiss as the drummer. I guess they wised up and got Janet Weiss. From a collection called Space Odyssey, From Birmingham to the Big Apple, The Quest Begins, a Sun Ra collection, one of his very earliest appearances, maybe I think the earliest that I have, for sure, recorded in 1946, April of that year, I believe. It was a 45 on the Bullet label for Wynonie Harris, or Wynonie Mr. Blues Harris, as it says. He's the guy who did Good Rockin' Tonight, Don't You Know? And this one was called Dig This Boogie. Recorded in Chicago. Not long after Ra had arrived there from Birmingham. And we ended with the Monkees from the soundtrack to the movie Head in 1968. Song written by Peter Tork, but sung in this case by Mickey Dolenz. Can You Dig It? I have played the Peter Tork vocal version on this program before. It's a bonus track on a reissue. So, hope you are digging the tunes tonight. Why dig? I happened to be on the road last weekend up in Virginia in Leesburg for a wedding, and they had a record store in town. It was called Dig Records and Vintage, and I scored big there. I couldn't do any real crate digging because I was flying, but I was able to procure quite a number of compact discage, which I'll be playing for you sometime in the near future. But I thought that Dig would be a good theme for this week. So let's keep it going with, that was an all-American first set. Let's do an all-British second set. From the Cheerful Insanity of Giles and Fripp in 1968. A song written by Peter Giles, bass player for that aggregation. This is called Digging My Lawn, Giles, and Fripp on WRUU Theme Stream.

but Rodney did not want to meet fat and ugly girls. 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

0: Dear Beatles on WREU Savannah. Bet you were expecting Let It Be, weren't you? After Dig It? But no, it was Dig a Pony. Let It Be Naked. Started that set off. This is the theme stream, by the way. A Wednesday evening here in Savannah. Started with Giles, Giles, and Fripp from the cheerful insanity of Giles, Giles, and Fripp. Digging My Lawn, written by Peter Giles. Pardon me, we've had some technical difficulties. That's why there's no bed music underneath my voice. I'm going to attempt to recover some things. After Giles, Giles, and Fripp, that was from 1968, and then, what was it, 68 to 84, some years later, 16 years later, Robert Fripp in the third, well, not the third, but the third block of King Crimson incarnations. From Three of a Perfect Pair, the third album from that group, the Adrian Belew, Bruford Levin group. We heard Dig Me. Then The Who gave us Dig off The Iron Man, the musical by Pete Townshend. Came out in 1989. That was The Who with Simon Phillips on the drums. George Harrison with I Dig Love, and he loves Dig, apparently, too. From 1970, All Things Must Pass, this from the 50th anniversary edition. The Beatles with Dig It from Let It Be, and then Dig a Pony from Let It Be Naked, which came out in 2003, sort of Paul's effort to put out Let It Be as he wanted it to be, without Phil Spector's meddlings and additions, for better or worse. And there we are. We're going to cut away for just a moment and check out some things going on around this fine time of around Savannah. And be back with more music right after this.
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0: That's more like it. We've got Peter Gabriel digging in the dirt underneath this instrumental version from the New Blood album. 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Although I may be missing a couple of things after our little technical mishap. 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Computer technicians wanted. Going to finish off our dig theme tonight. Sending out this whole show to good folks at Dig Records and Vintage in Leesburg, Virginia. Start this set off with something from the Dixie Dregs, from their debut album Free Fall, way back in 1977. Here is Dig the Ditch, the Dixie Dregs on WRUU Theme Stream.

Southern Culture on the Skids, Digging That Ditch, from the album Ditch Digging, 1994, closing out tonight's theme stream. Prior to that, Doug Harden, 1956, out of Phoenix, Arizona, apparently. A song called Dig That Ford, from Lonesome Highway, an anthology of American songs of the road. Nice 4 or 5 disc anthology I picked up in Burlington, Vermont a few years back. Prior to that, Captain Beefheart, Magic Band from Lick My Decals Off, Baby. Smithsonian Institute Blues, The Big Dig. And we started that set with Dixie Dregs from Freefall, Dig the Ditch. Gotta get out of here. I'll see you next week on Theme Stream and tomorrow night at 8 for Proggy Notion special Michael Rutherford birthday show. Thanks. Keep it here on WRUU.

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0: The exhibit, Summer Sundays of 79, opens on Friday, August 21st at the Location Gallery, 251 Bull Street, Savannah. 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

hung over my bed as I'm lying down wide awake. And now they're hovering over me, shifting, picking a fantasy they'd like to take.

mystery talked on the periphery. Locks, make of a trickery stock, the tick of the clock sings hickory dickory dock. What the fuck are they all saying? Fragments of illegible inklings, like sparks from tiny maintenance men tinkering, that disappear with indecipherable screams. Creaking of the floor as you're clattering teeth, but that's not your chimney sweep. The sheep won't leap to aid your sleep if they hear coyotes creep. But you gotta get up. But you gotta get up now, now. Nightcap works well as a net so you can catch those floating Z's. Before they catch the breeze from my AC, now they set adrift so free. When you gotta get up. But you gotta get up now, now.

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2: 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More information can be found at www.telfair.org.
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2: The Savannah Fire Department requests parents, caregivers, and the community to take immediate action if they see children locked alone in a vehicle. The Savannah Fire Department has responded to 13 incidents involving children left in locked vehicles in 2024 to date. Leaving a child unattended in a vehicle poses a severe risk. 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If you see a child alone in a car, call 911 immediately. Emergency personnel are trained to respond swiftly.
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0: 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The show is all about real conversations for real parents. I love bringing on guests to talk about the ups and downs of raising kids in today's world, everything from emotional wellness and communication to faith, family, and personal growth. 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
4: Savannah is a city built on artists. 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We're holding an interest meeting on Saturday, October 10th at 3 p.m. located at 311 East Macon Street in downtown Savannah. 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
1: Crazy legs, she's the queen of the teenage crowd. 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

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She's a real gun. Crazy Legs, Crazy Legs.

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0: Savannah is a city built on artists. They come in all shapes and sizes, from graphic designers and tattoo artists to the very person talking to you right now. 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We're holding an interest meeting on Saturday, October 10th at 3 p.m. located at 311 East Macon Street in downtown Savannah. We can't wait to see you so that everyone else can hear you.
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0: This music is often called classical music. But remember, Mozart, Beethoven, and Liszt were the rock stars of their time. So I simply call it great music. 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

0: Saturday, 12:34, May 6, 1978. 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
0: Happy birthday. Okay. Happy birthday again. More happy birthday.
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0: Hold it 68 more times. Happy birthday.

0: Savannah is a city built on artists. They come in all shapes and sizes, from graphic designers and tattoo artists to the very person talking to you right now. 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We're looking for people to help with music curation, writing and recording, media, marketing, music, any of it. 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We're holding an interest meeting on Saturday, October 10th at 3 p.m., located at 311 East Macon Street in downtown Savannah. We can't wait to see you so that everyone else can hear you.
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0: Savannah is a city built on artists. They come in all shapes and sizes, from graphic designers and tattoo artists to the very person talking to you right now. If you're interested in being one of the many artists working with WRUU, please reach out to us. We're looking for people to help with music curation, writing and recording, media, marketing, music, any of it. If you're interested in it, we're interested in you. We're holding an interest meeting on Saturday, October 10th at 3 p.m., located at 311 East Macon Street in downtown Savannah. We can't wait to see you so that everyone else can hear you.
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Because of you, we've been able to engage with the community at events like Juneteenth and Earth Day. 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

0: Hello and welcome to Background Briefing, available 24/7 at backgroundbriefing.org. I'm Ian Masters, and today we'll examine a number of stories and issues in the news. We'll begin with an assessment of how much Supreme Court Chief Justice John Roberts' successful crusade to increase executive power via his push for a unitary executive, now in the hands of the criminal Donald Trump, is weakening the judicial branch as Trump ignores rulings from U.S. district judges. Joining us is Lisa Graves, one of the nation's foremost experts on the right-wing influence on the U.S. Supreme Court and other levers of power. She leads True North Research and co-hosts Legal AF and has served as a senior advisor in all three branches of the federal government, as Deputy Assistant Attorney General in the Justice Department, as Chief Counsel for nominations on the Senate Judiciary Committee, and as a Deputy Chief of the Article III Judges Division for the U.S. Courts. She's the author of the new book, Without Precedent, How Chief Justice John Roberts and His Accomplices Rewrote the Constitution and Dismantled Our Rights. Then we'll look into the fate of ICE deportees sent to third countries they have no ties to now that the Supreme Court has upheld this cruel program headed by the Trump administration's co-president, Stephen Miller. Joining us is Isabella Mosselmans, the director of the Global Strategic Litigation Council for Refugee Rights at the Zolberg Institute on Migration and Mobility at the New School in New York. Then finally, with the U.S. leaving Iraq after 23 years, creating a strategic vacuum that Iran is likely to fill, we will discuss the fate of the Kurds in northern Iraq. Joining us is Dan Grazier, a defense analyst whose work focuses on military doctrine, organization, and technology. He is a former Marine Corps captain who served tours of duty in Iraq and Afghanistan, and he has an article at Responsible Statecraft, Good Night Baghdad, U.S. Troops Leave Iraq After 23 Years. And before we begin, for over a decade we have warned that Trump is both a criminal and likely a traitor, not to mention he's mentally unstable, egomaniacal, woefully ignorant, wildly incompetent, insatiably greedy, and spectacularly corrupt. Now it should be clear to all that Trump is doing everything he can to rig the next election and end American democracy as we know it. During these critical months, weeks, and days before the November elections, Background Briefing will intensify its investigations to expose MAGA chicanery, criminality, and cruelty while exploring strategies and popular movements to ensure a massive turnout to remove our corrupt autocrat, as the Hungarian people showed us by getting rid of Trump's buddy Orban in a landslide. To help sustain us as we increase our staff to cover this critical moment, you can make a tax-deductible donation to our nonprofit foundation, the Public Truth Media Foundation, at publictruthmedia.org or at backgroundbriefing.org/donate. And thank you. And joining us now is Lisa Graves, one of the nation's foremost experts on the right-wing influence on the U.S. Supreme Court and other levers of power. She leads True North Research and co-hosts Legal AF and has served as a senior advisor in all three branches of the federal government, a deputy assistant attorney general in the Justice Department, a chief counsel for nominations on the Senate Judiciary Committee, and as a deputy chief of the Article III Judges Division for the U.S. Courts. And she's the author of the new book, Without Precedent, How Chief Justice John Roberts and His Accomplices Rewrote the Constitution and Dismantled Our Rights. Welcome to Background Briefing, Lisa Graves.
1: Ian, it's great to be back on with you.
0: Well, thanks for joining us, Lisa. And I wanted to talk to you about how much the Supreme Court Chief Justice John Roberts' successful crusade to increase executive power via his push for a unitary executive, now in the hands of the criminal Donald Trump, is weakening the judicial branch as Trump ignores rulings from U.S. district judges. But since you were the chief counsel on the Senate Judiciary Committee, I wanted to ask you about yesterday's hearing before the Senate Judiciary Committee, chaired by the 94-year-old vegetable Chuck Grassley, at which all of the senators attacked Jack Smith and never, ever addressed anything that he was saying about the cases that he developed against Trump, who was guilty both in the insurrection case and in the documents case at Mar-a-Lago, where he had overwhelming evidence, but it never went to trial. They didn't want to talk about that. They attacked the messenger. And the most ridiculous attack of all came from Senator Eric Schmidt, Republican of Missouri, who thought he had caught Jack Smith in a perjury trap, but made an utter fool of himself. What did you make of it?
1: Well, it was a disgraceful day for the United States Senate Judiciary Committee, helmed by Senator Grassley, who, you know, helped orchestrate this ridiculous fiasco in allowing this hearing to go forward with these, you know, obviously incorrect and false charges of perjury. You know, senators and members of the House under the U.S. Constitution have immunity under the speech and debate clause for the things they say on the floor of Congress and, in essence, the things they say in committee. So basically, Senator Schmidt was able to defame Jack Smith without consequence in terms of, you know, being sued for just this, what would certainly fail the libel standard of reckless disregard for the truth, you know, failure to actually investigate what happened when Schmidt accused Smith of lying when he said that he did not go to an Atlanta Hawks game, claimed that that Smith should reconsider his statements because he was about to commit perjury when, in fact, Smith had never gone to an Atlanta Hawks game at that time and was actually at a Hawkeyes game, an Iowa Hawkeyes game, as has been widely reported. And just the sheer recklessness and malice and disregard for truth shown by Schmidt, shown by Senator Kennedy of Louisiana, shown by the other members of that, of the Republican side of that committee, was just grotesque. And I will say, you know, it was stunning to hear the language used by Schmidt to call Jack Smith, someone who has served our country honorably, has served at the Justice Department, has so ably put together the case of all the evidence that genuinely shows Donald Trump's criminal activity around the insurrection and in the documents case in Florida, to smear him. But one of the things that Schmidt did was call Jack Smith a, quote, dirtbag. And then even after it was totally 100% apparent that Schmidt was wrong about the facts, that he was just a fool and an idiot for conflating the Iowa Hawkeyes women's team with the Atlanta Hawks and then trying to compose this absurd conspiracy theory, the reality is that Schmidt left the Senate hearing claiming that Jack Smith was still a dirtbag. Like, I mean, no apology, no retraction. And then Schmidt went on the right-wing talk show circuit to basically take a victory lap for these smears of Jack Smith. Meanwhile, the senators on the Democratic side stood up for, you know, truth and facts and justice. Senator Klobuchar and Booker and Schiff and Hirano and others. And I thought Booker's comments were just the most powerful in terms of just how degraded the U.S. Senate Judiciary Committee is, the committee that I used to serve, and how this committee has been so damaged by the leadership of Chuck Grassley and by the total disregard for the facts and the law by these Republican members, Ted Cruz and the others as well.
0: Well, it seems, though, that there's a broader problem with the MAGA Republican senators, because it's not just Eric Schmidt. But your Senator Ron Johnson is complete idiot who's only smart.
1: Wait, don't call him my senator. Even
0: well, he is. And the only smart thing he ever did was marry a rich woman. Then you've got Tommy Tuberville, who's as dumb as a box of rocks. Then you've got the moral midget, Bernie Marino, whose daughter was beaten up by her congressman husband, and he didn't do anything about it until he was forced to. And his own daughter, not only was his daughter beaten up, but his two-year-old granddaughter had a collarbone broken. Then you have Mike Lee, who just blocked a resolution to protect the Kennedy Center from being torn down by Trump. And then you have Roger Marshall, who just jailed one of his patients who couldn't pay for a $100 doctor's bill. And then you have Cynthia Loomis, who just blocked a resolution to stop Trump from airing taxpayer-funded TV ads. Mm. So that's just a few of this gallery of goons that represent the MAGA Republicans today. I think that's the deeper problem.
1: Yeah, I mean, it is a live parade of horribles. That's certainly my personal view of just the way that these senators have behaved, how they have tried to cover things up for Trump, the treatment, how they've treated some of their constituents. It is genuinely shocking to see the devolution of the Senate with these senators. As bad as it was when I was the chief counsel for nominations for the Senate Judiciary Committee, where we were, you know, contending with, you know, an array of ridiculous and outrageous attacks by Senator Hatch or Senator Lindsey Graham and others. It's not that they had standards, but this is just even exponentially worse. And it was terrible back then. Back then, the Republicans came to the floor of the Senate with buttons that said 100% because they were claiming that George W. Bush was entitled to 100% of his judicial nominees being confirmed, and that anything less than 100% was a failure or a constitutional violation. So there was definitely these seeds of extremism were part of this party and have been part of it for a long time. But now we're seeing it in this really aggressive, just grotesque way. And they act as though they can do these things with impunity, that they will not pay any consequences politically, that they will not pay any consequences legally. And meanwhile, all the while, they are ignoring the real crises that the American people are facing due to Trump's outrageous and ridiculous and stupid policies, but also just the reckless disregard for our rights and for our, you know, international agreements. And so your litany, that description, that list is really astonishing. And that's just a dozen of the members that you're slightly less than a dozen. And there's more stories on each of them and on the others that there's no time to even go into. But it is the case that in so many ways, so many of these members and people who want to join the Senate, like Ken Paxton, are mini Trumps or are cut from the same cloth with this total disregard.

0: trust, let's just trust the industry to do this, with them all basically cheering behind him or standing behind him. It's just spectacle. And it comes at a time when Americans have serious and legitimate concerns about the lack of guardrails on AI, and some of the AI company leaders who were not there have serious concerns about the lack of guardrails and the necessity of guardrails. And so we just have recklessness upon recklessness and people being enriched by these reckless policies. And as you point out, it's very Orwellian. The way history has been erased. I know that Harry Lipman, you know, wrote a piece about this within the last day or so about what's happening in other parts in the judicial world in this regard, how we see history being rewritten and disregarded because it's not of interest. The truth and facts are not of interest to people who have been so captive and so rewarded in a way by this MAGA culture that Trump has really helped bring on. And that really is the case for these members, these senators, who are not serving the interests of the American people, but are serving the interests of the super wealthy and are serving Trump, are just loyal to Trump over and over, despite all the chaos and destruction and lawlessness that he has engaged in.
1: So let's talk about how much the Supreme Court's Chief Justice John Roberts, his successful crusade to increase executive power via his push for a unitary executive, is now, of course, in the hands of the criminal Donald Trump, who's been given immunity by Roberts. And how much do you think, Lisa, this is weakening the judicial branch across the board, particularly as Trump ignores rulings from U.S. district judges, like the judge that Harry Lipman wrote about, Boasberg in Washington, D.C., who still hasn't gotten justice or any response from them over his initial efforts to block Trump and Stephen Miller from sending a bunch of Venezuelans to that hideous prison, CICOT, in El Salvador?
0: Yeah, I mean, what John Roberts has done to the United States through the Supreme Court, through orchestrating and concocting criminal immunity for Donald Trump, both in the past and basically now and prospectively for his so-called official acts, it is a singularly most destructive act that a Supreme Court justice has ever engaged in, because it has unmoored America from the checks and balances that have been vital to protecting liberty. And the liberty that our Constitution protects is for persons, people who are citizens and people who are not citizens. Due process applies to persons. And that order by Judge Boasberg that came in March of 2025 was an order about this determination by Trump, and, you know, at the advice of his minions like Stephen Miller and others, to remove people who were of Venezuelan descent and force them into this hellhole in El Salvador. And the judge had ordered that process not go forward, and that if a plane was in the air, that it be returned, that these individuals had been denied due process, that this was not a lawful exercise. And as Harry points out in his recent column, it was met with an emoji by Trump basically saying, oopsie. And the whistleblower that came forward later saying that the Justice Department's top leadership, which included Todd Blanche and, you know, also Emil Beauvais, both of whom were partners in a law firm that until right before January 20th, was the criminal defense law firm for Donald Trump. Those guys, they were determined to move forward with whatever Trump wanted. And according to the whistleblower, Beauvais said that the courts were going to have to be told to F off, that they weren't going to follow them. And Beauvais was rewarded with a judgeship on the Third Circuit that these Republicans like Senator Grassley and the other cast of characters on the Senate Judiciary Committee approved, despite the fact that he'd shown such disregard for the law. Now, Bove denied that he said it or said he couldn't remember that he said it, but the whistleblower was very clear and the actions were very clear. And then what happened next is that we've seen the intervention by other Trump appointees to the courts, to the lower courts, in particular Naomi Rao, who was put on the D.C. Circuit by Trump, who had been sort of a handmaid to Charles Koch's agenda, by the way, in her other life before becoming a judge, you know, attack this lower court judge for daring to try to investigate whether to hold the Trump administration in contempt for defying that court order. She attacked the judge. You know, so now you have members of the judiciary attacking other members of the judiciary for daring to follow the law. And we saw that earlier this year when Neil Gorsuch was attacking lower court judges who were following longstanding precedent for daring to do so and not somehow getting the hint that through these radical emergency orders issued by the Roberts Court, issued with the votes of people like Neil Gorsuch, that supposedly these judges were supposed to, you know, somehow intuit that the law that they'd been following was somehow no longer good law because the Supreme Court was willing to just, you know, let Trump do almost anything that he wants. Not everything, but almost anything. And so you have the judiciary, in essence, turning on itself in defiance of the longstanding practices. And this practice has been, this activity by the Roberts Court continues to this day, to this week, when the Roberts Court issues decision after decision overturning lower court restraining orders, temporarily blocking Trump to allow him to proceed with all manner of activity, including the ballroom fiasco and more, things that are of much more consequence as well, including deporting people to third countries that they've never been in, countries that the State Department of the United States itself says Americans should not travel to.
1: So, Lisa, though, am I correct in saying that Chief Justice John Roberts, because of his crusade to empower the executive branch through his uni-executive theory, and particularly giving immunity to the criminal Donald Trump, has that weakened the judiciary across the board? Because it seems as though the Trump administration, basically, they ignore rulings from district judges. And so, and you just mentioned, so does Gorsuch. So, well, he's more or less saying, you know, that we don't even have the district judges and have any power anymore. You have to wait for the appeals court or the Supreme Court.
0: Well, I think what's happened is that John Roberts has made a trade to expand judicial supremacy for the Supreme Court, that the Supreme Court is exerting extraordinary powers and interventions, weakening the rest of the judiciary. And that's deeply destructive of the checks and balances that are necessary for freedom to prevail.
1: But in terms of the separation of powers, can you say that the executive branch has gotten stronger, particularly in the time of a criminal at the head of it, whereas the judicial branch has gotten weaker?
0: Yes. Yes. And in the near term.
1: And by the way, the legislative branch is being captured by Trump.
0: Yeah. Yeah. But the fact is that John Roberts has aggrandized the power of a president who has been convicted of criminal activity, a criminal president who was also charged with other crimes that he should have been tried for. And John Roberts has used the Supreme Court's powers to aggrandize his own power as the decider, in essence, as the king maker of Trump, and the person who decides whether Trump can do almost everything he wants, but maybe a few things he can't, like the tariffs, because the Constitution forbids it, and he decided to honor that one provision while disregarding the others. But overall, John Roberts has weakened the federal judiciary while he has increased the power of a criminal president. That's exactly right, Ian.
1: Well, Lisa Graves, I thank you very much for joining us here today.
0: Thank you so much for having me.
1: And again, I've been speaking with Lisa Graves, who's one of the nation's foremost experts on the right-wing influence on the Supreme Court and other levers of power. She leads True North Research and co-hosts Legal AF and has served as a senior advisor in all three branches of the federal government, as Deputy Assistant Attorney General in the Justice Department, as Chief Counsel for Nominations on the Senate Judiciary Committee, and as a Deputy Chief of the Article III Judges Division for the U.S. Courts. And she's the author of the new book, Without Precedent, How Chief Justice John Roberts and His Accomplices Rewrote the Constitution and Dismantled Our Rights. We're going to take a brief station break and back look into the fate of ICE deportees sent to third countries they have no ties to now that the Supreme Court has upheld this cruel program headed by the Trump administration's co-president, Stephen Miller. Here come the

0: Welcome back. I'm Ian Masters, and this is Background Briefing, available 24/7 at backgroundbriefing.org. And joining us now is Isabella Mosselmans, who is the director of the Global Strategic Litigation Council for Refugee Rights at the Zolberg Institute on Migration and Mobility at the New School in New York. Welcome to Background Briefing, Isabella Mosselmans.
1: Thank you, Ian.
0: Well, thanks for joining us. And now that the Supreme Court has allowed this rapid third country deportations for now, and they were held up by a U.S. District Judge, Brian Murphy, who had ruled, no, this is not fine and it's not legal, and that by removing immigrants to places where, quote, their life or freedom would be threatened, the government must also give notice to a chance to appeal a third country removal to an immigrant facing such action. And then the First Court of Appeals, the First District Court of Appeals, also upheld Judge Murphy's decision on September the 18th. But then the Trump administration just went straight to the Supreme Court, and the Supreme Court just ruled. And they'll say they'll hear the case in December. So what do you make of that?
1: Well, it's a really devastating decision from the Supreme Court, and it will put many, many people at risk. And it means that these awful and horrific third country deportations can continue to happen.
0: And they started early on, did they not? And Judge Boasberg tried to stop them when they sent a bunch of Venezuelans to CECOT, that hideous prison in El Salvador.
1: Yeah, and we represented actually a number of the Venezuelans who were removed to CECOT before the Inter-American Commission, and they were detained in absolutely horrific conditions. What is really shocking about the way in which these third country deportations are happening in African countries now is they are many, many individuals, so many clients that we've been working with are being removed to third countries despite having protection. So despite having something called withholding or deferral of removal under the Convention Against Torture or the Immigration and Nationality Act. And that means that an immigration judge has ordered that they should not be removed to their home country. And so the Trump administration is kind of trying to circumvent that by sending them to a third country. But what is really worrying is that, as we've seen in many countries that we're working with and the clients that we're working with, they're subject to horrific conditions in those countries, and they are often subject to something called chain refoulement, where they're sent back to the home country where they had been ordered not to be sent back to originally by an immigration judge, and where they are at extreme risk of persecution and harm.
0: But some of the countries, like Equatorial Guinea, is a dictatorship. It's an oil-rich dictatorship where big oil turns a blind eye to the massive human rights abuses and the enormous theft by the dictator and his family. So I can't imagine that the prisons in those places are anything but hellholes.
1: They're absolute hellholes, and we're representing a number of clients, 19 before the African Commission on Human Rights, who are in Equatorial Guinea, and they've been subject to the most horrific conditions in the detention there. And a number have also been sent back to their home countries where they're at risk. They have been subject to increasing police violence. You may have seen two of our clients, Ahmed and Samson, were recently removed from the detention hotel turned detention center that they're all being kept in to a jail in Equatorial Guinea for speaking out about the police violence that they had faced. They are being denied medical care. A number of our clients have extreme medical conditions, such as diabetes, HIV/AIDS. Many people have contracted malaria, and they are consistently denied medical attention and medications. They are regularly not given enough food, for example. One of our clients had his food withheld the other day. It's just really, really horrific, the conditions in Equatorial Guinea, and I'm sure many of these other countries that people are being removed to.
0: So this is a project overseen by Stephen Miller, who many have argued is in many ways the co-president, because Donald Trump spends most of his day watching television and thinking about building a ballroom and all the stuff that interests him, and apparently governance, both domestically and internationally, is not of little interest to the president. So enormous power has been ceded to Stephen Miller. So what's the arrangement that they've made, that ICE and DHS has made with these governments in somewhat obscure African countries, as well as Equatorial Guinea that we've been talking about? How does this work? Because they just basically bribe the local officials to take them, but it's not certain of how long these contracts, or whether, do they make contracts? How does it work?
1: Yeah, so there's varying agreements, some of which are public, some of which aren't. I'm sure you're aware, but the Senate Foreign Relations Committee issued a report in February 2026 establishing that tracking the funds being sent to these countries was very difficult because the money goes straight to the foreign government. And recently, a former State Department official who resigned over the policy told the Washington Post that the administration wanted money moving fast with no conditions attached. What you have is a huge, sums of money, like in the case of Equatorial Guinea, $7 million going to a government who's known for its human rights abuses against its own population to detain refugees in horrific conditions, and in many cases send them back to their home countries where they're at harm and where they have a U.S. court order saying they should not be sent back to their home countries. And actually, in the case of the Equatorial Guinea, we also have an order from the African Commission, the regional court there, saying they should not be sent back to their home countries as well.
0: So are these detentions indefinite? In other words, how much is the US taxpayer on the hook to continually pay off these African countries, and most of whom have crooked dictators and kleptocrats?
1: Yeah, absolutely. It's a horrific, I mean, many of our clients seem to be in indefinite detention with no knowledge of when they will be returned to safety, if ever. The government seem to be set on refouling them back to their home countries, as I've said, or just keeping them indefinitely in these horrific conditions. It's a huge, huge, horrifying use of taxpayer money. There hasn't been adequate, as the Senate Foreign Relations Committee demonstrated, there hasn't been adequate oversight and isn't adequate oversight of where this money is going or what it is being used for, and how long these agreements are popping up everywhere going to continue, and how much more taxpayers' money is going to be used towards horrific human rights abuses.
0: So some of these deportees from Guatemala, right, and other Spanish-speaking countries, so does anybody know how to communicate with them? And I don't imagine they know the local languages. And apparently a lot of them are tortured and beaten up on arrival. And you mentioned that some have contracted malaria. Mm-hmm. Has there been any deaths? Or if there hasn't been any deaths, I should imagine that it's fairly inevitable that some of these unfortunate deportees may well die.
1: Absolutely. I think the conditions are really, really horrific. The lack of medical attention to many of these people who have extreme medical needs is also very, very worrying. It's also very possible that the number of people who, for example, in the case of Ghana, are being immediately refouled to their home countries where they're at risk of torture and persecution by the government and have lost contact with, it's possible that they have been killed by their persecuting governments. It's really, really horrific. The conditions are awful, and there is definitely a risk of, there is evidence of extreme harm, and definitely a risk of death in many of these cases.
0: So what do you expect then, Isabella, when the Supreme Court takes up this case that they're going to hear in December? So unfortunately, the cruelty stands. They've ruled against the district judge, Brian Murphy, and against the First District Court of Appeals, taken it straight to the Supreme Court. The Supreme Court has basically upheld this cruel program, but they're going to hear the case in December. What do you expect to happen, will happen in December?
1: Yeah, I mean, so the judgment yesterday was not unanimous. So Sotomayor.
0: Well, it was the three liberal judges.
1: Yeah,
0: right?
1: Kagan and Jackson dissented. There obviously wasn't any reasoning with this judgment, but I mean, you can imagine that unfortunately, we hope not. But what you'd put your money on is a 6-3 ruling, allowing this horrific and unlawful policy to continue with a very right-wing Supreme Court bench that we have currently.
0: So then is there anything that can be done in terms of a moral awakening here to somehow stir the conscience of the country? Because as far as I can tell, the majority of American people are not happy with the behavior of ICE domestically. They don't like having American citizens shot down in the streets of the United States. I mean, isn't there, just in terms of what's happening with the deportations underway, the methodology is all about cruelty, as far as I can tell, because what they do is they round up people and they send them into these private full prison detention centers run by Core Civic and Geo Group, which often have financial ties to both Trump and Homan and these other characters. But what they do once they warehouse these people is they deliberately make life so miserable with terrible food and undrinkable water, and they basically say to the inmates, you know, if you just sign this piece of paper and self-deport yourself, your agony will be over. And anybody who knows that they've been unjustly imprisoned can refuse to sign, but they have to endure these terrible conditions indefinitely. Meanwhile, these companies are making money out of every head of a person that's detained on a daily basis. And they're making profit, marking up the cost of the terrible food that they're giving the prisoners.
1: Yeah, absolutely, Ian. So I think we should definitely, I think your question initially was about how to appeal to the American public. I think it's very important that we appeal to the American public. I think the American public does not agree with the horrific policies that we're seeing under, and totally inhumane policies that we're seeing under the Trump 2.0 administration. And I hope that we can, by sharing stories of our clients and people in ICE detention in these awful and unlawful, completely unlawful conditions, and then these absolutely inhumane third country deportation policy that we see, the American public will wake up and continue to resist the current administration's policies and show them that it's not popular to implement them. And hopefully we'll see some results in the midterm elections coming up, and the American public giving a clear indication to the administration that it is not popular to implement policies are totally inhumane and unlawful, and really, really harmful to many, many people, not just the refugees that we see impacted by these policies, but also their family members. Many of our clients have been ripped from their U.S. family members, including young children and spouses in the U.S. too. And the family separation caused by these agreements is also something that I think hasn't yet been publicized enough and needs to be shared with the American public, as well as you mentioned, the absolutely horrific conditions that people are held on in ICE before they might be subject to such policies. We've had absolutely horrible accounts from clients about the way in which ICE has treated them in detention, including ICE officers telling people that they should commit suicide, and really, really just horrible, horrible accounts.
0: So am I right then, Isabel, in suggesting that cruelty is the policy?
1: Absolutely. Cruelty is clearly the policy. I mean, the way in which they're selecting people to send to third countries under these agreements seems completely random and totally cruel. And they're selecting people who have very, as I said, have orders saying they should not be sent back to their home countries. And they're removing them in full knowledge that they will be sent back to their home countries. And I think the Trump administration kind of wants to show the cruelty of its policies, and is trying to not trying to hide the cruelty of its policies in any way. And I hope the American public rejects its cruelty.
0: Well, my understanding is that under the new leadership of Mark Wayne Mullen, they've changed their stripes a little bit, but not their real activities, and that there's even more deportations taking place than there was before. Mark Wayne Mullen does not seem to be receptive to any pressure, particularly after a number of victims have been shot, not just the two American citizens in Minneapolis, but also in Maine and in, I think, in New Orleans and now in Texas. And I'm just wondering whether there's any sense that there's been any reform, so to speak. It doesn't seem like it's happening. And in fact, if anything, they have become much more efficient in rounding up people.
1: Yeah, absolutely, because they're kind of attempting to remove all the guardrails that existed to prevent people from being sent back to harm. So yeah, they're becoming more efficient and more cruel at it, definitely. I mean, I don't have any faith in Mullen becoming a humane person that implements humane policies, but I do have faith that the November elections will show the government that these policies aren't popular, and hopefully persuade other officials that Mullen's policies aren't going to win Trump votes. And if that doesn't happen, I hope that when the next administration is in power, these people are held accountable for their crimes that they're committing against many, many, many refugees and people that we represent.
0: Well, it's very frustrating for the average citizen who opposes what they're doing, because their tax dollars are being used. And the big, bad, beautiful bill that was passed, it's given enormous amounts of money. I think there's something like $100 billion that DHS has not spent yet. And they're just spending money on all kinds of stuff, like even I've read about, you know, robot dogs that could round up people, gloves that give electric shocks to people that they grab. Interestingly, here out in California, the state government has passed some laws restricting the use of those gloves and other activities by ICE. Can states do anything to curb the cruelty of this federal program?
1: I think states should continue to speak out against the federal program and the inhumanity of it, and do their best to protect their constituents and family members of their constituents and the people living in their states. But I think it is, yeah, as you say, it's a federal policy, and it's absolutely horrific. But I definitely think mayors and state officials should be doing as much as they can to publicly oppose the cruelty and inhumanity of these policies and protect the people in their states.
0: But the amount of money they have is just extraordinary, and apparently they're obviously not training people properly. They're just
1: Yeah, absolutely. They're not training people properly. I think they're intentionally hiring people who are untrained, I think they're intentionally hiring people who are from the far right, who are extremely racist and xenophobic, and who kind of treat people with the most cruelty possible in very, very unprofessional ways, which has led to shootings and deaths, as we've seen. So yeah, 100%, I think it's intentional that they're not hiring people who are qualified to do their jobs.
0: So Isabella, I don't want to end on such a depressing note to make our audience feel that their own government meting out such disgusting cruelty in their name somehow can't be stopped. So are there any words of encouragement here at the end, maybe to motivate our listeners to do something?
1: Yeah, absolutely. So I think people should keep resisting, keep organizing, keep supporting local migrants and protecting them from ICE in their communities. There's lots of amazing community organizing going on around different ICE detention centers, and also just on the ground where ICE is approaching schools and hospitals and other places. I think it's really important to continue to tell the stories of individuals harmed by these agreements. One positive thing is we work with a huge network of lawyers in the receiving countries who are working around the clock to do as much as they can to protect the individuals harmed by these agreements, to get them medications, to try and get them out of detention, to try and get them adequate food. we run two coalitions, one which is called the African Coalition Against Externalization, so the ACE to the ICE, and there's this brilliant, powerful group of African lawyers working around the continent to support people harmed by these agreements. And I think we need to stay steadfast, and the American population can do a lot in their communities and a lot by speaking out against these agreements and showing their officials and hopefully the next government that comes in that we are not for, the American public is not for these agreements and does not want such harsh, awful immigration policies that are totally unlawful to be implemented. I think 100% keep campaigning, keep donating to migration organizations, doing the legal work, keep supporting communities, keep advocating and keep speaking out. I believe in the collective humanity of the population and of the world, and I think we can keep resisting against the horrors that we see happening.
0: Well, Isabella Musselmans, I thank you so much for joining us here today.
1: Thank you.
0: And again, I'll be speaking with Isabella Musselmans, who's the director of the Global Strategic Litigation Council for Refugee Rights at the Zolberg Institute on Migration and Mobility at the New School in New York. We're going to take a brief station break and back, looking into the consequences of the U.S. leaving Iraq after 23 years, creating a strategic vacuum that Iran is likely to fill.

0: Welcome back. I'm Ian Masters, and this is Background Briefing, available 24/7 at backgroundbriefing.org. Joining us now, Dan Grazier, a defense analyst whose work focuses on military doctrine, organization, and technology. He's a former Marine Corps captain who served tours of duty in Iraq and Afghanistan and has an article at Responsible Statecraft, Good Night Baghdad, U.S. Troops Leave Iraq After 23 Years. Welcome to Background Briefing, Dan Grazier.
1: Well, hey, thank you for having me, Ian.
0: Well, thanks for joining us, Dan. And obviously, I want to talk to you about the extent to which the U.S. is leaving behind a strategic vacuum that Iran is likely to fill, and interested in talking to you about the fate of the Kurds, who are getting squeezed on one side by Iran and on the other by Turkey. But today, Secretary of Defense, or War, as he likes to call himself, is speaking again at Quantico, as he did last time, before hauling all the generals and admirals in from around the world to listen to him on strut around on stage and talk about wokeness. This time around, apparently, there's an expectation he's just going to fire just wholesale a whole bunch of generals and admirals, essentially cutting 20% of the top ranks of the military. What are you hearing?
1: Well, you know, I've learned from long experience of dealing with Donald Trump's administrations to not make too many predictions about what they might do. The Trump administration now is essentially capable of anything. So, you know, it wouldn't surprise me one bit if Secretary Hegseth ends up firing a whole bunch of generals this time. Quite frankly, I was surprised he didn't do it the last time when he had them all there gathered up in Little Hall. And so I guess I'm in the same boat as everybody else. We're just going to have to wait and see what he does do.
0: But Emma Ashford's got an article at Foreign Policy that makes the point, the title of the article is Everyone Got Pete Hegseth Wrong. And she's arguing that the Secretary of Defense is now the most influential senior official in the Trump administration. And of course, he's been dismissed as a complete incompetent and a reform drunk, although we're not entirely sure about how he has given up the bottle. But nevertheless, there's been nothing but a stream of criticisms of how disastrous he's been. Yet, according to Emma Ashford, he's the most influential guy in the administration. So the thought that Trump might throw him under the bus because of the Iran war disaster, that doesn't look like it's happening.
1: Well, I certainly respect Emma's analysis. She's essentially peerless. You know, her words should be taken very seriously. I agree that Secretary Hegseth has surprised me as carrying more influence than I expected him to have at the beginning of the administration. You know, really, none of us should be too terribly surprised by what he's done as a Secretary of Defense, because he's essentially carrying out the program that he laid out in his last book about the U.S. military. And so I don't expect Donald Trump to fire the Secretary of Defense or to split with the Secretary of Defense, you know, while a military campaign is ongoing. That would be a pretty extreme step. But, you know, the simple fact that this war is carrying on as long as it has, you know, almost 7 months now, more than 7 months now, actually, when everybody expected that it was going to last just a couple of days or maybe even like a week or two. The fact that it has drug on as long as it has does lead me to believe that there's some, you know, there were certainly some miscalculations at the top. I think that Secretary Hegseth and the people around him might have gained a little bit too much confidence after pulling off the Venezuela raid the way they did. That's why at the time I wrote a column saying, hey, that was a well-executed raid against Maduro, but the military still got lucky in the course of that. That mission could have gone sideways very quickly. And so I caution against gaining too much confidence from that. But alas, I don't think Secretary Hegseth or anybody close to Donald Trump was reading my work back then in January.
0: So, Dan, let's talk about your article, Responsible Statecraft, Good Night Baghdad, U.S. Troops Leave Iraq After 23 Years. And you walked down the ramp of the C-17 in April of 2007 in Iraq. And you also have a son serving in the military today. And you say that I believed at the time that we were fighting terrorists and helping create a free Iraq. 2 decades later, I have no idea why we were fighting there. I think, though, in many ways, looking back at the neocons and all of that war fever and the extent to which shock and awe was, you know, shown on television, it seems to me that the failures were primarily political, and the political decisions that were made. The most stupid decision that was made early on was to fire the entire Iraqi army. And instead of having an army and a police force that could maintain law and order in a country that had been run by a dictator, you ended up with hundreds of thousands of armed and angry, unemployed Iraqis. I mean, how dumb was that?
1: Well, it was very dumb. And hopefully any future policymaker is going to look back on that and understand why that was so problematic, because you're exactly right. When that decision was made by Ambassador Bremer, that unleashed hundreds of thousands of young, very disaffected Iraqi men. And it also left a whole lot of unsecured weaponry around the country. And it was those weapons that were then used against us during the insurgency in many cases. The point of my column was really to make sure that everybody knows that that it's very easy to get ourselves into these situations, but it's extremely difficult to get out of them. And the moral of the story is that the best way to avoid a messy withdrawal from a conflict is not to begin it in the first place. And if we just, you know, think about Iraq and the saga that that country has been for the last 23 years, you have to kind of think about, like, what would that region, what would that part of the world look like today if the United States had not invaded in March of 2003? You know, that's the thing that I know I wrestle with, and a lot of my friends who are also like veterans of Iraq wrestle with today, is, you know, look back and wonder, like, what did we accomplish? Did we accomplish anything over there? Because I can't see it. At the time, yes, I was really bought into the mission. But today, I don't have that same sense of certainty. I see, looking back on my own life, I was 29 years old that year. And I look back, like, there's much better ways that I could have spent that summer than what I did. And that's a terrible way to look back on your own life.
0: Well, but you have a life, though, Dan. 5,000 Americans didn't survive that war. And I think the cost, according to the Brown University studies, is something like $8 to $9 trillion, not to mention the enormous loss of life, particularly on the Iraqi side. What's the situation now, though? I mentioned in the beginning the likelihood of the strategic vacuum that's being created will be filled by Iran. And I'm curious to get your take on what do you think will the fate of the Kurds be? Because they're getting squeezed on one side by Iran and on the other side by Turkey.
1: You know, that is a very tricky part of the world. I look on it through the lens of a historian. And I know that that part of the world, you know, that was the Arab part of the Ottoman Empire, as the supposed victors of World War I, when they met in Paris to settle the end of World War I, it was a bunch of people that were ill-informed about that part of the world that just started drawing random lines on a map and assigning rulers based on wartime favors that had been accrued. You know, so none of us should be really terribly surprised that that part of the world is a mess, because the borders don't really make a lot of sense. And all of human history, at least for the last 100 plus years, would have been very different had the victors in Paris listened to T.E. Lawrence, because he knew exactly how to carve up the Arab world in a way that made sense based on tribal history and the cultural aspects of that part of the world. Now, with the Americans out of, you know, of Iraq, you know, we'll see what happens when the Iran war ends and there's some breathing space. But, you know, culturally, the majority of Iraq is Shiite Muslims that are more aligned with Iran than their Sunni neighbors, you know, that make up the minority of the population in Iraq. The reason Saddam ruled the way that he did was he had to keep these two different peoples together. And when we deposed him, you know, we created this vacuum that was almost ripe for the Iranian regime to come in and interfere. And as far as the Kurds go, the fact that they're split up you know, the way they are between, you know, mainly Turkey and Iraq means that they're, you know, they're a divided people that have to, you know, answer to two different masters. And again, if, you know, without a foreign power like the United States trying to, you know, trying to keep the peace there, you know, it remains to be seen. This is why it's very problematic for outsiders to, you know, to draw international borders in parts of the world in which they have very little experience.
0: Well, it does seem as if you're looking back at the neocons. We mentioned the boneheaded decision to disband in the army. The other thing that I find extraordinary looking back on, you know, 23 years later, is the guy that they thought would be the sort of Nelson Mandela of the new Iraq, Chalabi, he turned out to be working for the Iranians. You know, so we don't seem to really have much of a handle, not just on Iraq, but on Iran. I mean, had we known something more about Iran, I don't think, well, who knows with the Trump and Hegseth administration, but the idea that nobody in our government thought that once you attack Iran, the first thing they would do was take the Straits of Hormuz, that seems to be so obvious. But what is the explanation, Dan, other than hubris and ignorance?
1: Well, I think hubris and unfortunately ignorance definitely play in a part. I also worry that we don't have enough of the right kind of intelligence assets. I think, like, far too often, I see a move towards more intelligence from a distance. A bunch of analysts in offices around Washington that are reading, like, foreign press stories and, you know, trying to glean information from a distance like that, rather than having, you know, having the right kind of people on the ground, you know, who understand, you know, the cultural nuances, you know, really the only kind of information that you can get on the ground in well-placed sources. I don't think we have enough assets like that. And I think that, you know, even the assets that we do have, I don't know that they're listened to properly. And I thought that for, you know, for a long time. I can give you a really good example. And this is, and this kind of plays a part, I think, in the future, because I see these kind of problems, you know, again, all the way back after September 11th, when, you know, a lot of us of the right age will remember President George W. Bush standing in the Oval Office talking about Osama bin Laden on a wanted poster, you know, wanted dead or alive. And President Bush gave an ultimatum to the Taliban, you know, give up Osama bin Laden or else. Well, you can't issue that kind of an ultimatum to the Taliban. You know, they're the leaders of you know, the Pashtun culture. And, you know, Osama bin Laden had played into that by requesting Nanawate sanctuary. It's part of Pashtun Wali. And so the Taliban were honor bound to provide sanctuary to Osama bin Laden. And so when the United States made an ultimatum of give up Osama bin Laden or else publicly, then the Taliban had to protect Osama bin Laden. Otherwise, they would have lost their legitimacy among the Pashtun people. You know, that's the kind of cultural information that a probably very junior person at the State Department knew very well. And for whatever reason, that, you know, that kind of advice did not make it all the way up to the presidential level. And so the administration needs to do a much better job. The whole government needs to do a much better job of making sure the right people are consulted about these kind of things. Because I think there's just this mistake at the top levels of the government to think that everyone's going to respond like an American would, you know, just based on, you know, matters of, like, fact, logic, and reason. Well, you know, that doesn't always work. There are different people, they have different cultures, different outlooks, different ambitions. And we need to make sure that all of our decisions are filtered, you know, when it regards another people or culture, are filtered through their lens to make sure that we're not creating some kind of cultural faux pas.
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0: Savannah is a city built on artists. They come in all shapes and sizes, from graphic designers and tattoo artists to the very person talking to you right now. 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

0: needed to get shot. I loaned him my Eddie Hazel album. He's gonna put it in the back of his raggedy Cutlass on a 100-degree day.
1: Eddie Hazel album? Clark was out of it. Yeah, I guess the guy had it coming in there.

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1: Welcome back, Savannah and surrounding area, to Is Love Enough, another episode. And we're still talking about family crisis, a family being in crisis. Today, we are joined with some wonderful guests that we are honored to have on with us. I'm your host, Bishop G.T. Leitner and Pastor Karen Leitner. And we're going to ask our guests to start introducing themselves. Let's start with the Trotters.
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4: Hey.
6: This is Catherine.
5: And this is Dick and Melvin Trotter.
6: And we're bringing you love and joy from Jacksonville, Florida. We've been married for over 20 years. We have two beautiful daughters, Ooh. Tiffany and Daphne, a son in love, Jamie, and then our joy of our heart, our precious grandbaby, Ariana.
1: And we also join with the Ricks.
7: Good evening, everybody. I'm Ray Ricks, and I'm here with my wife, Christine Ricks.
8: We've been married for
7: 24 years. Been together for 30.
8: And we have two beautiful children, Raymond, who is 25, and Reagan, who is a beautiful 21.
1: Wow. Wow. And we also are joined with Minister, soon to be, well, is LD-elect, Carolyn Cuffey.
9: Woohoo! Good evening, everyone. It is a joy to be back on the radio with everyone. My name, again, is Carolyn Cuffey. I bring you greetings from the wonderful state of Virginia. I have three beautiful children, Darnell, Christopher, and Jasmine, adults of course, a godson, Durand, and a soon-to-be daughter-in-law, Smittle. I have two wonderful grandchildren, Nicholas and Miley, who are 12 and 14, and I'm just happy to be in the presence of everyone.
1: Well, we have...
9: Looking forward to the conversation.
1: We have been married for how long?
2: 29 years, baby.
1: 29 years, and we have how many children?
2: A lot.
1: I don't know where them children came from. Every day I came home, there was just another child. No, how many children we got for real? Five?
2: Yeah.
1: Yeah. Five kids, three boys, two girls.
2: You're doing good, baby.
1: A godchild that we also helped raise. And we have some grandchildren running around here as well. And I think that's it.
2: You covered it.
1: So we have been talking about a family in crisis. So we're going to jump right into the show and ask the question. Babe, ask the first question.
2: Okay, can you tell the listening audience about a family crisis your family face? We're going to start off with the Trotters.
6: Of course, we're number one, right?
2: That's right. In your book.
6: That's right. Always in our book.
2: That's right.
6: The most important book. So me and my husband, well, me and Mel, we was talking about this earlier, and a crisis that came up to mind for us, like a lot of people, was COVID. COVID was a big hit for us. We both experienced it. We actually know exactly when we got it.
2: Yes.
6: It was on the Christmas holiday, and the finance team at my church, everyone in the finance office got COVID. We just got it. And we were all sick at the same time. So, but the crisis was, you know, like everybody else, the economy decided that they would, you know, shut it down, and people had to go work from home, and they had to, there was no longer shopping or anything like that going on. And at the time when my job sent me to work from home, it was something that I was not happy about. I am a social butterfly. I like being out. I love going to church. I love, you know, being active in my community. I love my job. I love dressing up, going to work. I do. Mm-hmm. I did. Now it's just slacks and whatever else I throw on. But, you know, and it was a big hit for me. It was something different. And, you know, Melvin had already retired. And now I felt like I was being forced to give up something that I love being a part of. And it was really something, a big adjustment for us. And it was a crisis.
1: That's really good. Now we're going to dig into that crisis. I want you to keep that in your mind because we're going to dig in that a little more as the show progresses. I can keep messing y'all last name up.
2: The Ricks.
1: Would y'all like to go?
7: Sure, Bishop. Good evening, everybody.
1: Good evening.
7: The only crisis that I can, that's fresh in my mind is with myself, to be honest with you, because I have some vision problems that periodically will kind of hinder me as far as not being able to do my normal duties as far as around the house and even basic things as far as driving and things like that. And that gets frustrating at times when you want to do things, but you're putting yourself and other people at risk. So I have to watch what I have to do. Mm-hmm. And it kind of puts a strain on Christine, our son. And it's just, you know, I don't want to say I'm a burden, but at the same time, it's just a crisis when it affects all of us. But some days are better than others. Most days are a lot better than the day before. Mm-hmm. And like everything else, we get through it.
1: Wow. That's good. And again, we're going to dig in that a little bit more as the show progresses. Mrs. Elder-elect Curlin Coffee.
9: When I think of crisis, the first and foremost thing comes to my mind is when I was dealing with transvaginal mesh, which if everyone remembers from television commercials maybe a few years ago, even as far back as maybe 8 years ago, the commercials were saying if you've had any transvaginal mesh or any type of mesh in your body, call this attorney, call this station and all this kind of stuff. But not paying attention to that, and I was having medical problems after a hysterectomy, I realized along with my family that the transvaginal mesh is what was affecting my body in such a negative way because the one that I had was actually a defective product. Wow. And it literally crippled my life.
1: Wow.
9: I'm talking from everything from being able to walk, drive, some days even get out of bed. There was a point where I actually had home health nurses and aides coming to the house, and it did put my entire family in a crisis. I'm talking my immediate family and even down to everyone that's on the call tonight, you know, my family. It put a crisis on everyone as a whole.
1: Wow. So one of the things that we've been talking about in the previous shows is that how crisis affects every aspect of the family, right? One person may be in crisis or one thing may be in crisis, but the crisis affects everything in the family. It affects the relationships in the family. It can affect the finance. It can affect the communication. So how did this crisis affect your family's relationships and day-to-day's activity? Because when we're in crisis, it actually changes our day-to-day activity. Like Mr. Rick's Ray was saying, it has changed his day-to-day activity. I know when Karen had COVID and the boys had COVID and we were all separated and mom was on her side, it changed our complete family dynamic on how we handle our day-to-day interactions, which is really what our family life is built upon. Our day-to-day interactions. So how has this changed, Trotters, your day-to-day's interactions in your family relationships?
6: Well, I know when I first came to work from home, like I said, I felt like I was being forced out of something I love to do. So, you know, change is always hard to accept, you know. I know when I'm teaching change on a business aspect, it always tells us, you know, you're going to go through the valley of despair before you start climbing back up the mountain to where you feel like you're leveling out to enjoy the change. So It took me down to the valley of despair. I mean, I went through a season of depression when I had to come home. And not so much that I had to be home with my husband, because Melvin was retired. He's retired. So he was already at home every day. But I felt like something I love was being taken away from me, you know, and now I had to make the big adjustment to, I'm not going to no longer, I had driven to work for over 20 years. I was out in this office doing office stuff for over 20 years. And I felt like now I was only going to be at my house working, you know, and I wasn't going to get to see my team. I wasn't going to have any interaction with them, with my management staff, and just going out, going lunchtime, and doing things that I love. And I felt like I was being stripped from something like that. So I went through an area of depression when I actually came home. So it affected our household where it was like, I don't know, babe, I wasn't happy to be home. What do you think?
7: Well, I look at it, though, as a blessing, too. Because our little sweet Ariane was here, and now that gave us something to do because you were home, you know. And then Payson, now that, you know, he's here with us now, you know, a couple of days a week going to school and you're tutoring, so that gives you something else, you know, kind of take your mind off of things, you know, just to prepare him.
6: Yeah, he jumping ahead. We won't get to the good
1: stuff. We're going to get to the good stuff. Yeah, he jumping ahead. It's okay. It's okay.
6: But you know what he was doing? You know, he would get up every morning, which he's still doing. He would ask me what I want to eat. Yes, fixing me breakfast or going out to get my favorite drink, which was a smoothie. And just trying, I mean, we took one of our rooms in our house and he made it an office for me. Mm-hmm. He made sure that I had the couch and the TV and the big desk and a nice sitting chair. He really wanted to create an atmosphere here at the house where it was going to make me happy. So that's what he did. And he would always ask me, like, babe, you want to put pictures up here? You know, what do you want? You want the TV here? You want this and that? And the more we started working on this office, you know, it did. It helped me to, this is creating a space where it's going to be mine. So it did kind of pull me out. Then we're going to get into the ultimate.
1: We want to give our audience, listening audience, a little tantalizing stuff to keep them listening. We don't tell them all the good stuff right at once. But I can relate to that when we had the shutdown. And one of the things I love about my job is the interaction with the kids, right? With my students. And so when we had the shutdown and that was taken away, it really, really bothered me. The Ricks.
8: Actually, I can relate a little bit actually to that shutdown thing before we start with mine. Because I had to stay at home for a while too. I just go to work every day in the office, seeing my students, you know, and loving the interaction between coworkers. Mm-hmm. And when COVID hit, that all stopped. And, you know, we tried as much as possible as coworkers to get together during off hours, making sure that we had some kind of connection to each other. But that's really hard. And for me, I was sitting at home, but, you know, there's other responsibilities at home as well. Mm-hmm. So trying to make that balance. Mm-hmm. And that was hard to have a balance between, okay, I'm working from between 8 and 5, and now I can go and cook dinner or talk to Ray or make sure that my daughter was okay. So having that balance was hard,
6: yes,
8: too.
6: Yes, so, finding that balance. I agree, yeah. Sis. I agree.
8: And it still is to a certain point, you know. I do work at home once a week, and, you know, thank God I can do that. But it is still a balance that we all have to say, hey, I can't talk to Chris during this time. Or I'm in a meeting, so you can haul upstairs to Chris. No, those type of things. So that's hard. But as it comes to Ray and how it affected the household when he couldn't no longer work, that was a huge adjustment for us all. But, you know, I always say that there's reasons why things happen. Mm-hmm. And you know Melvin talked about how, you know, Catherine came home and babies, and we can get to that later, but you think about those things about, you know, things happen for a reason, you don't understand why.
6: Correct.
8: And you start to question everything.
1: Yep.
8: You know, so that's hard. And then you start to question what's purpose.
1: Mm-hmm.
6: You know,
1: mm-hmm.
6: Yes.
3: Yeah, that's good.
8: And how to make him not feel like he's less than a person, or me saying, you know, overstepping, because that's hard.
6: That's good.
1: That's good.
6: Yes.
8: It's very hard to say, you know what, let me do it. And you

0: at home as well. It's hard to shut that off every day. And crisis put that, my wife shaking her head. Yeah. And crisis makes that, you know, our brain is functioning like, okay, how do I solve this problem? What do I do? This is my team. I got to get back together. And so our brain is wired. Like, your brain actually gets wired like that after a while when you are in a management role. And so that amps up even more in crisis. Mrs. Cuffey, Mrs. Elder-elect Cuffey?
1: I believe the question was, how has it affected your family dynamic?
0: Mm-hmm.
1: How did it affect my family dynamic? It, in the beginning, it was easy because no one expected it to last for years. We were thinking it was going to be months to a year. So the first part of the transition was pretty easy. But going into year 2 to 3, it got really hard. It became stressful for our family. I will say there were times where it was a lot of despair. Trying to not use a negative word, but that's the only thing that comes to mind when trying to describe the season that my family was in at the time. It was a lot of division in the beginning for my immediate family, but we all, I won't say we because I was the one sick. They learned to come together and work like in shifts to make sure I was taken care of. And it came down to making sure I got to doctor's appointments, making sure that someone was home with me. Donald would work all day. My husband, he would work all day and come home and still have to cook or make sure that I was okay because Jasmine had the kids and Nicholas and Darnell were off, you know, on their own at the time. So basically, at one point, it was just Jasmine and Donald taking care of me. And then it got to the point 4 to 5 years down the line when my family realized, whoa, this isn't getting any better, where it affected everyone as a whole, where we're talking family flying in from Florida, family flying in from South Carolina, family coming in from New York, even Chris and Ray, you know, even though they 10 minutes up the street, but still everyone was working together to make sure I was okay. And so I will say that in the end, we figured out, I'll say my family figured out how everyone could work together to make sure I was okay. Was it hard? It was very hard because it was a lot of adjusting for everyone. And I will say, even though mine was physical, I know for my family, it was very mentally challenging for everyone involved. And one of the hardest things that I've since learned is that being a caretaker is a very stressful job and a very stressful situation to be in. And to be on the receiving end of that, when you're a strong, proud woman, it's kind of hard. I didn't make it easy a lot of days. Because you kind of, leave me alone, you know. But yes, definitely, a lot of despair. But in the end, they found a way to work together to make sure I was okay.
2: Yeah. And can I piggyback off of that? I don't think we acknowledge that we are all family up here. We are sisters and brothers. We are blood family up here that's talking. And
0: I was going to bring that in later.
2: Well, Elder Carolyn is my oldest sister, and I'm next to the oldest. So I just want to piggyback on that because there was one point that I came in from Florida. Carolyn was in the hospital on one floor, and then my baby sister, Nat, was in the hospital on another floor. And I remember taking the elevator going from one floor to the other floor, from one hospital room to the other hospital room. And I was in the elevator, and it was like, God, this is not fair. I mean, how can I have two sisters in the hospital dealing with these crises of sickness at the same time? And I felt like it was a personal attack on me as the middle sister. Like, how can I run between two hospital rooms and give them hope, give them encouragement? And I felt like I was out there by myself. Who was encouraging me? Who was pouring back into me? And it became overwhelming for me that I actually had to go outside and just cry out, scream, come back in, and go back to another sister's hospital. I mean, it was a crisis.
0: Yeah,
2: it was a crisis.
0: You went straight to a question that, you know, I have some questions I always have written down that I don't share. Yeah, you just blew that one out the water. But anyway, go ahead, First Lady.
3: But one thing about a crisis, it does bring on change. I'm not, personally, I'm not good with changes at all. I'm

0: Really? I'm working on it. I'm not there yet. But it definitely bring on changes. So it's up to us how we deal with the change. And sometimes it just brings on like anxiety. It brings on different emotions of it. I know when I had COVID, me and the twins, I had it worse than they had it. So I really didn't know how sick I was. They were there in their room and I was in my own space. So they would constantly check up on me, not knowing in the back they was talking to Bae, to my husband, giving him a report of how I look and what's going on. I didn't know any of that. All I know is I felt the worst I ever felt in my life, not knowing how sick I was. But I think by them being there with me helped me mentally, because, you know, being isolated, it plays with your mind. It plays with your thought. It makes you question everything. And one thing I like about our family, when we in crisis, we all pull together. We all come together.
1: Yes, and, we do.
0: You know we're going to pray. You know that's on, that's number one. We're going to pray.
2: Yes.
0: And I thank God, because all families don't have what we have. So we come together. We make something. We just make it work.
1: Raymond had a
2: call. Yes, go ahead, Raymond.
3: I just want to piggyback on what the First Lady and Sister Trotter said. You know, when you're saying change and everything, there's change and then there's an adjustment period that comes along with that.
0: Yeah, that's
2: good.
3: You have to adjust to that change that you're going through.
0: Yeah.
3: And then like Yvonne was saying about her being a middle child, I'm a middle child. Sometimes we as middle kids, we're the only ones that can handle a situation like that. You were going up and down seeing your older sister and your baby sister. I have that same problem daily with my oldest brother and my younger brother. I'm always the one that they call or I have to reach out to them. So don't feel as if that you're being put at a position where, why me? Look at it as if, why not me?
1: That's true.
2: I want to bring two things up, and we're getting close to time. We got to take a break. So I'll bring one up now and one after the break. I want to talk about how a family of faith deals with crisis, because the optics to other people on the outside is, oh, they're just going to go somewhere and pray and they're going to be okay. But when the boys were calling me and said, Daddy, Mama looked really, really bad. And I called her and said, okay, girl, you know, joking, come to the curtain. I need to see, look in your eye. And y'all know when we are transitioning as African-Americans, our eyes glaze over and our skin get dark. And when she walked through that curtain, I freaked out. Mentally, I freaked out. Couldn't let her see me freak out. When I came back in this room, my question was, okay, God, what, why? Why?
1: Right.
2: Why are you doing this to me?
1: What, right.
2: You know, what, come on. If you haven't been there listening to the audience, you will. Because you get there, because we are people of faith, and we live all we know how. So sometimes you ask God, okay, God, what? You really going to let this happen to me? You know, it's, you go from being angry to being completely angry to being like, I just can't believe this is happening. And that is really where Bishop, GT, whatever you want to say, was when I came from that curtain and saw my wife in the state that I knew, okay, we got to do something quick. Because people are dying, and this is a point where people leave and say bye.
1: Right, right. You see, that's what that bothers me. People think that people of faith don't fear.
2: Right. Mm,
1: right. We have a fear, you know, because we're human just like anybody else.
4: Correct, correct.
1: But we can't let fear overtake our faith.
2: Right.
4: That part.
1: And I think a lot of people think that, you know, we're the strong ones. They go in a room and they'll pray about it. But that doesn't mean it still won't happen to us.
2: Right. Yes.
4: That's and it.
1: I think that's the misconception
0: that's the point they
1: that
0: miss.
1: Many people
0: yes.
1: have. But because we are strong people of faith, we will get through it.
4: Mm-hmm. Yes.
0: That's right.
1: And we'll be better people for it.
2: Right.
4: Yes. Amen, sis. Amen. That's it right there.
0: Yes.
4: And then we remind ourselves that, you know, we have our moments, you know, and with maturity comes everything.
2: Mm-hmm. Yes.
4: So We know to have a moment.
2: Right,
4: know,
2: right.
4: I mean, yeah. I am an introvert. As much as I like being a social butterfly, I choose my situations or my atmospheres where I choose to be that social butterfly. I'm an introvert. That's my personality. So my first reaction is to shut it down, close within myself. And I even do that to my husband. I've gotten better. Like I said, we mature. Mm-hmm. So, you know, after we have our moment,
2: yes, you got
4: back. We go back and we gain our strength of what we know.
2: Mm-hmm.
4: God is my keeper. The Lord is my shepherd. Mm-hmm. I shall not want. We go back to his word.
2: Right, right.
4: We call our sisters, my sisters right here, and we begin to reach out to one another, and we pray, and we encourage one another, and we lift one another up. And before long, we're no longer in that valley of despair. We're climbing up that mountain.
2: That's right. That's right.
5: That's right.
2: That's right. Elder Cuffy?
5: I just wanted to add, Bishop, that a lot of times people that are not of faith will question people of faith, saying, well, if you got so much God, why is that happening to you?
0: Yes.
5: And I want to say, if you think about John 16:33, in this life, you're going to have trouble.
2: Mm-hmm.
5: God never promised no human being that you will not have trouble. If you think about even the most perfect man that walked this earth, Jesus Christ himself.
4: Jesus Christ. Yes.
5: And he struggled with going to that cross.
2: Mm-hmm.
4: Yes, he did. That's why. Yep. Yes.
5: He struggled. That's right. So if Jesus himself had struggles in his time when he knew it was time to go to the cross, what makes us any different? The thing is, we have Holy Spirit.
4: Right.
5: And even when we have those problems, those issues, those crises that come into our life, we know that we may be down for a moment, but when you have that family connection that pulls you out of those dark places, and that's it to the listening audience, get you a village that doesn't mind pulling you out.
4: Yes, amen.
5: Because if all the people in your village are feeling exactly like you, there's a problem.
2: That's right.
4: Yes.
5: If I'm feeling bad and you telling me, girl, I know how you feel because such and such happened to me the other day, nobody's encouraging anybody.
2: That's right.
5: Everybody, and my best friend says often, girl, we both can't be in despair at the same time.
0: I know that's right. Somebody got to help somebody.
5: Somebody got to help somebody.
0: That's right.
2: That's right. Listen, we got to go to a quick commercial break in a couple of seconds, but I wanted to say this, that all of this is so good. I think we're helping a lot of people of faith and people that are looking in that don't have faith, because we do have a moment like that moment. But I quickly bounce back and say, okay, I know where to go to get the source of power to solve this situation. So I think it's good that we be transparent, that people understand we have moments, but we go back to where we believe, which is faith.
4: Amen.
2: We'll be right back after this quick commercial break with Is Love Enough? Live at 5.
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2: We would just like to take this one moment to thank WRUU for sponsoring and supporting Is Love Enough on a weekly basis. 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
0: Yes.
2: All right, so we were talking about family crisis. I have a bombshell of a question to ask each and every one of us, because this is something that plagues everybody when it comes to crisis. And I can say this, we all have been there. When a crisis hits, there is a sense or a part where we have anxiety and depression. Who would like to go first? Mr. Trotter.
0: Come on, Deacon.
3: Well, I look at when I was working and doing things, you know, for the government, I was fine, and all of a sudden, I hurt my back. So once I hurt my back, it kind of limited me to doing certain things. So now it's like, okay, now what can I do today, or what am I going to do today just to keep active, doing things? And my wife was always saying, well, what you going to do today? I said, well, I'm gonna get out here and cut the grass. I said, nah, I can't cut the grass no more. So now I got the little guy across the street from me, a little young boy. He comes by, cut the grass, and kind of helps me out with some things, but it just kind of limits my because I'm always a doer. I'm always trying to do things myself. You know, it's hard for me. I still get up and cook. Don't get me wrong now. I'm cooking breakfast in the morning, every morning for the grandbaby, for the wife. And, you know, it's just things I like to do. But other things I like to do, I just can't do like I used to.
2: Wow. I know when I can think of two crises. One crisis was definitely with Karen. The other crisis was right after we renewed our vows. Mom was in the hospital, and Nett was in ICU. And Nett was extremely, extremely sick. Mama was extremely, extremely sick. Both were in, Mama was in the unit right step down from ICU. Nett was in ICU. We have a friend that works in ICU. And when we went in there, she was like, you need to call your family. And so I had such a anxiety about making that call to everybody saying, our sister is like super sick. So that anxiety of feeling helpless to the situation, especially when you're the person that always is fixing the situation and you can't fix that does give you a sense of really deep depression and anxiety. Ricks.
3: I think sometimes too, Bishop, let me back up a little bit. I had a thriving career in sales, and I always tell people sometimes your faith can humble you also.
2: Mm-hmm.
3: And I say that because I had a job that they created a position for me, and I was thriving in it. But a crisis stepped in. My daughter and my mother got sick at the exact same time. And here I am thinking, I'm at another level in my career. But I thought about it when Reagan got sick, that's my daughter, and my mother got sick.
2: Mm-hmm.
3: I didn't ask why is this happening to me? I thought about the Lord wanted me to be here with my daughter and my mother. So I never looked back and saying, hey, I wish this wouldn't have happened to me. I looked at it as if this is where the Lord wanted me to be at this moment.
4: And I made
3: adjustments. You know, don't get me wrong. I didn't say I pouted a little bit. Frustration kicked in. But I made my adjustments. I got my Social Security like I was supposed to. And I'm content. And I think that's a big thing that people need to learn. And I'm pretty sure Melvin can talk to this. Once you get content with your situation that you have in hand,
4: that's good.
3: You get through everything you do daily.
4: No. That is, brother, say that again. That is the word right there.
2: That's good.
0: That'll preach.
2: That'll preach. That'll preach, preacher. Y'all might hear that on Sunday.
4: What Paul said, I learned.
2: Yes, sir.
4: That's it. That's it. You have to.
3: I always say this too. Everything's a process.
4: Yes.
3: Everything's a process.
4: Yes.
3: You know, living in this area, there's all kinds of bridges and tunnels. Let's use the tunnel for an example. When we're in that tunnel, you're going through something at that time. But you're going to get through that tunnel, then at the end of that tunnel, what's there? It's the light of day.
4: Yes.
3: So you're going to go through that tunnel, that darkness, and you don't know what's on the other end. But sooner or later, that daylight is going to be right there.
4: That's it. You know, I often hear people say, and I used to be one of them. Oh, you know, I want things to go back to the way it was before COVID. You know what? There is no going back to the way it was before COVID.
3: Absolutely.
4: We have to be content that this is what it is for 2023. And like my brother said, that's the word right there. I mean, hey, I got nothing to add to it. Go through the tunnel. Because there's daylight, but if you choose to stay in the tunnel, you're in darkness.
2: Wow, that's good. That'll preach, preacher. Don't push me. It's almost Sunday. Come on, Elder Cuffy.
5: Oh, God. And really, Bishop, it's not a whole lot to add to that, especially when you think about when you're in your despair. And I know for my season with the dealing with the transvaginal mess, there was a long season of despair, not knowing if I was going to get better. Not realizing that there was greater waiting for me on the other side. But when you're listening to doctors, when you're being even turned away from doctors because they're saying they don't understand and they don't know what to do for you, it will put you in a moment of despair. I can't even say a moment because I felt like it was a long season of depression, anxiety, and I must be honest because we're being transparent, some suicidal thoughts and some times where I felt the darkness was just so great, I didn't have any other way out, is how I was feeling. And that, of course, we know that's the enemy at work, doing what he was put on, what he made sure his purpose on this earth was to do, was to put us into despair, to make sure we stay in places of darkness. But because of my God, Holy Spirit, and my praying family, I made it through to the other side. And just like my brother said, when you can see your way, that there's light at the end of the tunnel. And I'm living now, and one of my favorite quotes now to myself is, there was purpose in my pain. Because now that I'm on the other side and I get to look back at where God has brought me from, I see what the purpose was in this season of my life. If we sit back when we're going through things and we just say, God, what is it you need me to understand about what I'm going through? What is it that you need me to do with what it is that I'm going through? And you don't see it all the times in the midst of it, but if you just step back for a moment, sit quietly, and listen to whomever it is that's speaking into you. And we know it's Holy Spirit, but a lot of times when you have people on the outside world, they'll say, something's in my voice or something's in my ear. I don't know what it is, but somebody keeps telling me something. You may feel like it's your conscience, but I believe and trust that it is Holy Spirit trying to teach us something in those moments. And a lot of times, especially when it's dealing with heavy crisis in your family, it's hard. You don't really see it when you're sitting in it. Mm-hmm. And sometimes it takes somebody on the outside. I just said this tonight in Bible study, Bishop, that a lot of times when we need that reassurance from God, it comes in the least person. The person you least expect, God will bring to your door, will bring to your presence to encourage you. And because it's not wrapped up in the package of a pastor or not wrapped up in the package of some great leader that you admire and look up to, we may dismiss the message that God is sending us.
2: That's good.
5: And if God is sending you someone that you may not, a total stranger can bring you a moment that says, you know what, sis, you know what, bruh, you got this. God is still covering you, that there's purpose in your pain, that you're going to make it through to the other side, that there is light at the end of the tunnel. I dare you to get up and keep pushing yourself to move forward. Okay, I'm about to preach. I'm going to let that go.
2: That's good. I want to ask this question to the men first, because being providers, being the head of the house, when crisis hit, men and women deal with crisis in different ways. We don't deal with crisis the same way. So what advice or piece of wisdom you would drop a nugget to another man when they're dealing with crisis within their family? Whoever wants to go first.
3: I would say, first of all, face it head on. You know, whatever that crisis may be, it's going to take some adjustment within your family, within your household. And nothing that you face is going to make you less than a man. Just continue being who you are, and just keep driving the best you can. Just deal with it and just keep moving. Just keep moving. Communicate with your wife, your siblings, whoever you need to reach out to. Talk to someone. Don't get it bottled up and then all of a sudden it just explodes. Let it out. It can come out all at once, or gradually just let it come out. But let somebody know what's going on.
2: Mr. Trotter?
8: I would say, you know, like I look back at my oldest brother, which that passed away, and my other oldest brother that passed away. So I had two brothers pass away, but even my the one that was in Italy came here, and he stayed, you know, over a month with me. You know, and God has sent him here to this house just so that he could be at peace, because all his wife talked about was, you know, after he got back, was he really enjoyed himself just being around us, just spending that time together. And, you know, sometimes, you know, you have to let everybody know that, you know, you go through crisis, but yet still, I'm here for you. And, you know.
2: That's good, because a lot of men deal with how do we get through crisis and still lead our family and still be a man. You know, certain crisis can make you feel like you're less than because of the crisis. But in spite of the crisis, you still are, and you become a better man, a better leader after the crisis is over. I'll ask the same question to the ladies.
4: I would say to, and I'm speaking personally for myself, you know, don't shut down. You know, it's especially if you're an introvert like I am, don't shut down. Don't shut down. Stay connected. Don't shut your husband out, your children out, those in the household. Stay connected. When they ask you what's going on, let them know what's going on. When they ask you, you know, how can they help? Let them know, you know, your feelings. And personally, there was nothing he could do that I felt like at the time to help me. I just needed to grasp in my head, you know, how to get through this. But there was something he could do, which was bring me out of my shell. But you know what? The best thing you can do is just, you know, communicate. Let people know how you're feeling, you know, each day. Begin to talk about your feelings. Don't shut down on your mate. Don't shut them out. You guys are in this together. And, you know, all the enemy needs is a little pinch hole to get in. And if you give him that pinch hole, he will continue to grow it and grow it until the next thing you know, you got a big open wound there because you've been messing with it. You keep pitching at it. So when you see those things begin to happen and you recognize it, shut it off. shut it off. Know the signs of the enemy, that he comes to kill, steal, and destroy. And he was trying to destroy not only my marriage, but destroy me in that season. And I had to shut it off. I had to reconnect. So, you know, that would be my advice. Don't shut anybody out. Connect. Stay connected.
1: And I would say, first, validate it. You know,
2: that's good. Yes.
1: Understand that it is there. I mean, yes. Your insecurities, the problems, you know, the what ifs, you know, validate that they're there. I think sometimes when we don't, like my husband said, deal with it. I think that's when the problem happens, when it festers. Mm-hmm. And it becomes bigger than what you want it to be. That can help. That can actually break down your communication. That can tear a marriage up. It can tear a family up. But
4: yes,
1: one, yes, validate that it's happening. Don't think it, you know. And my motto, when I tell people at work, and they just laugh at me, when things happen and they don't go my way, I see, you know what? I do what I can, and then I pray about the rest.
2: Wow.
4: Yes, that's cool.
5: That part. I'll say, Bishop, one of the things that helped me in the middle of my health crisis was journaling, writing. I have probably 12 or more books right now in journaling, and my newest book that most of the women in the family have one now, is our grace book. And when we write in our grace book, we're saying what we're thankful for and what God has given us grace for this day, whatever it is that we're going through. Because a lot of times when you see something, when you write through your feelings, and I know for myself, and I would go back and read them, it helped to, like my sister said, validate how I was feeling in that moment and help me to see past that moment at the same time. And I want to say to the listeners, there's nothing wrong with seeking help outside of your family. If it's bigger than what you think you can handle on your own, there's nothing wrong with seeking for help from a therapist or a counselor. And a lot of times people, they fall back and not want to do so, especially in the African-American community. But just the same way that doctors and I'll say nurses and RNs, God has given those people gifts to help us. He's given those same gifts to psychologists and therapists to also help our mental challenges or mental needs that we need met, because God wants us whole all the way around. He wants us whole mentally and physically. And if that's what you need, go out there and seek the help that you need.
4: Yeah. And in the same time,
5: journaling is everything. Well, it was for me anyway. And I know most of the women in my family, I don't know about these gentlemen, but most of the men in our family, we love to write. And it does help.
4: Yes.
0: Yeah. What I would say to
5: Pastor Karen?
0: What I would say to another woman is, believe them. Sometimes they go through a problem and it's like no one believed them. Believe them. Like
2: that. That's good.
4: Yes.
0: And also, some people want them to say, okay, go ahead, tell me what's on your mind. You can't approach them like that. Encourage them. Don't abuse them, but encourage them to talk what's going on. And just like my sister Vanna Trotter said, you really have to encourage them. You have to let them go at their own pace.
4: Yes.
0: Yes, you have to do that. Leave that. Don't shut anybody. My problem was just shutting people out. That's because I think it was an easy thing to do. So, see, I'm admitting this, so that means I'm getting help.
4: There you go.
0: I automatically shut down because I say, okay, because nobody knows what I'm feeling. And at the same time, how do they know if I hadn't said anything? And one thing about your brother, he's going to pick until you ain't got no other choice but to say it. But I have grown, I must say, I have grown from that. Not saying that I don't do it, but I don't do it as much.
4: Believe them
0: and encourage them.
4: Amen. That's it.
1: And listen to them. I mean,
0: yes, a lot that's of good.
1: When we listen. When we talk, we don't listen.
0: Yes,
2: you know? that's good.
0: That's good, sis.
1: Yeah, listen and take it in. Don't just listen to react. Listen.
0: That's good.
2: That's one of our communication tools that we teach. Listen and mute your point. So don't listen to put your point in. listen to hear and understand instead of listening to put your point in.
0: That's good.
2: And that's such a big tool when it comes to real communication. We have a little bit time left. So I want to get a commitment. I'm going to do this to you guys on air. That you guys will come back next week so we can finish up this show.
0: Do we hear yeses?
2: All right, Savannah, surround the area. You heard them, so I put them on the spot. They will be back next week. We have a little bit of time left. I think 7 minutes. I want to ask this question to everybody. What did you or your spouse do to help you through that time of crisis?
1: I think for us, it was working as a team. Mm-hmm. You know, when you have a, it's like a seesaw. If you're doing a seesaw, somebody's up, somebody's down. You help balance that.
2: Mm-hmm.
1: Yes. So I think for us, it's working as a team. You know, we are caregivers to our daughter, so we are a huge team. You know, we do things to make sure that life is balanced, where we mm-hmm. all feel as if one person isn't overwhelmed when the other one is. So for us, it's a lot of balance.
3: Also, we've learned, or I know I've learned, that it's okay to show that you're vulnerable. And then with those times when you feel like that, that's when you got to lean on your wife or your spouse and just let them know, hey, you know, this bothers me. Don't let them not know that something's kind of bothering you.
4: That's good. That's good. That's it.
9: I want to say right off of what Ray was saying, when it comes to vulnerability, a lot of times we hesitate to show that side of us because we're not sure how it's going to mm-hmm. be received.
0: Yeah.
9: If it's going to be received in a positive way or a negative one, or if I'm being vulnerable and I'm saying how I feel, are you going to come back at me and feel angry and crush me and make me feel worse than, well, how is it you can even feel like that? Well, mm-hmm. why are you feeling like that? Or even get to the point where you decide you're going to get an attitude and not speak to me, and I'm already vulnerable. I'm already down. I'm already in despair. We have to learn to listen, not just to hear, but to understand and try to turn the tables, flip the tables. If this was me, how would I want to be received? How would I want the help to come to me? And a lot of times we have to look ourselves in the mirror mm-hmm. to realize we still have work to do.
4: Mm-hmm.
2: Wow.
4: Mm-hmm. That's it.
2: Trotters.
4: Hey, there's nothing left to say but stay committed, stay loved up, and give one another space. You know, you don't always got to be on top of one another. You know, even though I work from home, me and Melvin, like, we balance one another. And then he knows that I need my space to be Catherine. So on those days, he takes the kids and let me have my space. So that works for us. Hey, what may work on this household may not work on somebody else's household. That's so don't try to do something everybody else do. Learn what works for your household and then stick to that.
1: Yes, but that's when communication is key. You have to communicate that.
4: Yes.
1: Because I can't read minds.
2: That's right.
1: No, that's not my superpower.
0: That's not our superpower. But over here in the lighthouse, we stay booed up. We don't have our time together. We stay booed up over here.
2: Yeah, we do like to stay.
4: You don't never leave them. Your heart won't grow fonder. You know, the absence made the heart grow fonder.
1: I know that's right.
0: I miss him when he go to work.
2: Listen, we have 3 minutes left. Well, actually 2 minutes because we got to close the show. So we have 2 minutes left. A piece of advice that you would give a family in crisis today. A piece of advice that you would give a family in crisis today.
9: I'm just going to say don't give up. Don't
4: stay encouraged.
9: Give up.
4: It's a process. It does not happen overnight. Stay encouraged.
2: We had Les Ask Mama listening in. Les Ask Mama, a piece of advice. You got 2 minutes to a family that's in crisis right now, today.
10: First of all, Hello, everybody. Praise the Lord. I've just enjoyed listening to you guys talking. But my advice would be, first of all, communication. Don't be afraid to express how you are feeling. Don't be afraid to express what you are going through, because when a family come together as one, it makes it stronger. Understanding one another, having compassion for one another, it makes the family unit stronger, because when you are going through crisis, the main thing the enemy wants to do is separate the family. But if you can get beyond whatever it is that's going on and say, okay, we're going to trust God in this moment. And even those out there that are listening that don't really have a relationship with God, come together with one another and say, we're going to work through this. We're going to communicate. We're going to talk this out. How are you feeling? Be concerned for one another. Show love for one another. Have compassion for one another. And don't always be angry. Put that anger aside. Because when family's going through crisis, it's no time for anger.
2: Well, listen, we want to thank everybody for joining us tonight. And this is going to be back next week.
0: That's right.
2: The show has been so good, gone by so fast. We have to close today's show. Bae, how can they reach us?
0: If you'd like to be a guest on Is Love Enough or have a question for Let's Ask Mama, you can email us at gtlm.isloveenough@gmail.com.
2: We will be putting up a flyer for Let's Ask Mama, Family in Crisis. So if you have a question you want to ask Mama about family crisis, where can they reach us one more time?
0: 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Also coming up at 6 o'clock is Ventriloquism
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9: Happy birthday. Yeah.
0: Thank you. The viewpoints expressed in the preceding program were not necessarily those of WRUU, its license holder, or its staff.
2: All right, we got 30 seconds. Happy birthday, Pastor.
0: Thank y'all.
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0: Savannah is a city built on artists. They come in all shapes and sizes, from graphic designers and tattoo artists to the very person talking to you right now. 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We're holding an interest meeting on Saturday, October 10th at 3 p.m. located at 311 East Macon Street in downtown Savannah. We can't wait to see you so that everyone else can hear you.
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Is there someone you still think about in this

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0: Savannah is a city built on artists. They come in all shapes and sizes, from graphic designers and tattoo artists to the very person talking to you right now. If you're interested in being one of the many artists working with WRUU, please reach out to us. We're looking for people to help with music curation, writing and recording, media, marketing, music, any of it. If you're interested in it, we're interested in you. We're holding an interest meeting on Saturday, October 10th at 3 p.m., located at 311 East Macon Street in downtown Savannah. We can't wait to see you so that everyone else can hear you.
1: A new exhibit focusing on the seven brave women who reshaped Savannah when they saved the Davenport House in 1955 is open on May 14th. 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

I'm back, no more smoke, just gum in my jaw.

0: Savannah is a city built on artists. They come in all shapes and sizes, from graphic designers and tattoo artists to the very person talking to you right now. If you're interested in being one of the many artists working with WRUU, please reach out to us. We're looking for people to help with music curation, writing and recording, media, marketing, music, any of it. If you're interested in it, we're interested in you. We're holding an interest meeting on Saturday, October 10th at 3 p.m., located at 311 East Macon Street in downtown Savannah. We can't wait to see you so that everyone else can hear you.
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0: Please join me every Friday here at 12 o'clock p.m. for Parenting Room 101. 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
1: 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We're holding an interest meeting on Saturday, October 10th at 3 p.m., located at 311 East Macon Street in downtown Savannah. 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
1: 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We're holding an interest meeting on Saturday, October 10th at 3 p.m., located at 311 East Macon Street in downtown Savannah. 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
2: 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And today that question is, do you want to hear a local man interview mythical creatures such as Frankenstein's monster, the mummy, the Mothman, a vampire who's very old named Count Succula, and other musicians? 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
3: With the detection of mosquitoes in Chatham County infected by West Nile virus, the Coastal Health District wants to remind everyone about the 5 D's of mosquito bite prevention. 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

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We are Savannah Soundings, community radio with Global Soul. This is Hot Mustard, and it has been a hot mess tonight with lots of technical issues that are all my fault. That said, let's go over the music. We just listened to the Mojo Men with their very bubblegummy version of Buffalo Springfield, Sit Down, I Think I Love You. Prior to that, we had Mrs. Aykroyd Band with their version of the Carter Family's Will the Circle Be Unbroken, titled Will the Turtle Be Unbroken. Unfortunately, the track itself was broken as well, so we only got to hear about a fraction of it, just like the turtle's shell. Before that, we had The Way Outs with The Way Outs. We had Garbage Pail Kids, the movie soundtrack fodder, Ed Cooper with Not a Soul Around. Before that, we had the McCormick Family, the McCormick Gospel Family with Behold, I Come Quickly. Baron Demon and the Vampires, Ghost Guitars, the Registrators with Terminal Boredom. We heard Weird Al Yankovic with Pac-Man, another parody song, as he does. The Peanut Butter Conspiracy, It's a Happening Thing. And then the songs before that that I thought I had mentioned that maybe I didn't. The Archies, Bicycle, Roller Skates, and You, which goes out to EW somewhere out there. James Brown with Living in America from the Rocky IV soundtrack. We had Me and My Mummy by Boris Pickett and the Crypt Kickers. And then we started off with some of the miraculous sound effects from the Star Trek Enterprise episodes from the 60s. We're going to leave it with a little bit of Linus and Lucy and a little bit of some French Emmanuel soundtrack before I turn it over to John and Here Is Tomorrow. You've been listening to Hot Mustard. It's WRUULP 107.5 FM.

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Greetings. My name is John. The show is called Here It Is Tomorrow. I'm back with you after a little while away. Attempted a show last week, but we had serious problems with our website. So I scrubbed it, but I'm back now. The show is called Here It Is Tomorrow. Did I mention that? I'm John. Back with you. Shall we review the first set? Seems like the appropriate thing to do. A uniting factor of that set is all music associated with Adrian Young, a document to how prolific he is. Every song we heard was from a different release, all released this year. We started with Vicious Circle by Adrian Young, Joyce Marino, and Tutti Marino. That was from a record called Joyce e Tutti Marino on the Jazz Is Dead label from 2026. After that, Cross and Sampson by Adrian Young and Ali Shaheed Muhammad from a television program called Cross, Season 2. After that, Adrian Young and Ali Shaheed Muhammad again, a single called Constellation on the Jazz Is Dead label. After that, Different Directions by Adrian Young. The record's called Young on the Linear Lab Records label. And finally, Everybody by Adrian Young from his EP Afro Disco Mekasa on the Linear Labs record label as well. All released this year. Very prolific and busy artist, Adrian Young. Hey, guess what? Tomorrow night, that's Friday, October the 2nd, come on down to the Starland District. We'll be participating in the Art Southeast Sulphur Street Fair, part of the First Friday festivities in the Starland District. Look for the WRUU table near the corner of Bull Street and 39th Street. We'll have some stickers, some of your favorite DJs hanging out, more information about how to get involved with your community radio station. It's one-stop shopping there in Starland. So we'll be there from 5 p.m. to 9 p.m. at the Sulphur Street Fair. And we'd love to see you there, too. Stop by and say hello. Shall we get back into the music? I believe we should. Brand new music here from Pupulo. This one's called Tropical Exotica. Hey.

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My name is John, coming at you live from our studios in downtown Savannah, just steps away from world-famous Troop Square. Again, we'll review what we heard in that set. We started with Tropical Exotica by Pupillo and Alberto Continentino. The record is called Pupillo on the, and I'm pronouncing that wrong, I'm sure, on the Amor in Sound record. Shout out to Patrick at the Listening Habit blog who turned me onto that. Worth checking out. Comes out on Saturday mornings. After that, we heard from the Thugs, A Pale Green Island. The record's called Mighty Tiger Dubs on the Agu Records label. That's A-A-G-O-O. And then followed that up with Lost in Calms by J.J. Whitfield. That record's called Exotic Moods on the Jazz Aggression record label. And then finally, we heard Little Bird Girl by Curio Curio from the record Curio Curio. That's brand new on Mr. Bongo. Everything we heard in that set released this year. So all new music tonight, or at least all music from this year. Quick message for you. The Historic Savannah Foundation is now accepting submissions for the 2026 Endangered Places List. The Endangered Places Program seeks to identify, advocate, and preserve historic sites threatened by demolition, neglect, lack of maintenance, inappropriate development, or insensitive public policy within Savannah city limits. Sites must be at least 50 years old and have local importance in terms of architectural, cultural, or historic significance. More information and the submission form can be found at myhsf.org. Big night of music coming up tonight. Following me, Rob will arrive and bring you the progressive rock on Proggy Notion. Then it's time for the Kromdar Hour at 9 p.m. And then, of course, Metal Domination with Festering Decay at 10, the Immortal Joe Frank at 11. That's our lineup for the rest of the evening. We'll return to the music with more new music going in a different direction than the previous set. We're going to hear right now brand new music from Holy Wave.

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The show is almost over. Any moment now, Rob will be busting through the door to bring you a bunch of prog rock on Proggy Notion. Before that happens, let me tell you what we heard. We started the set with music from Holy Wave. The record's called I'm Dada. We heard US 54. That's brand new. I don't know if it's brand new, but it came out this year on Suicide Squeeze. Right after that, Blind Yeo brought us Hourglass of the Eye. That record's called Lemoyne Point on the Bongo Joe label. Right after that, I played a song that I've played a lot lately. It Isn't Soul by Little Barry from the record Gravity Freeze on the Easy Eye Sound label. Next up, we heard from The Drin.

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